0: and countless rock artists have recorded Sonny Boy Williamson songs. Although after touring Europe, Rice Miller took to wearing bowler hats and had talked about immigrating to England, he came back to Helena, Arkansas by the mid-1960s. Famously, he told everyone he had come home to die. On May 25, 1965, he did just that, in his rented room above the Dreamland Cafe. For years, there was talk of turning the building in which Sonny Boy died into a museum, but the funds were never raised, and the building eventually collapsed. But Sonny Boy Williamson seems to be among the best remembered of Helena's many blues artists. On October 18, 1986, the King Biscuit Blues Festival was launched in Helena. Although dozens and dozens of blues men lived and worked in Helena, the festival's logo was taken from an old grain sack, with Sonny Boy Williamson II sitting atop a giant corn cob, King Biscuit Flour. The local blues society is also named for Sonny Boy, and other organizations like the Delta Cultural Center work to document and celebrate the area's incredible musical legacy. The glory and identity Alec Rice Miller, also known as Sonny Boy Williamson II, always sought during his life, was finally his during his death. Recorded live from King Biscuit Time on Helena's KFFA radio the month he died, here's Alec Rice Miller, or Sonny Boy Williamson II, with Joe Willie Wilkins and Peck Curtis of Helena, Arkansas, with Right Now.
1: At 11:45, phone began to ring. I heard my baby say, don't you even call my name right now.

0: Sonny Boy Williamson II, or Alec Rice Miller, from a King Biscuit Time broadcast on KFFA Radio in Helena, Arkansas, live on the air from May 1965, recorded the month Sonny Boy Williamson died. It's another song of Arkansas. From Little Rock, I'm Stephen Cook, with Arkansongs.
1: Arkansongs is a production of Experiment Station Studios. Producer is Keith Merks. Arkansongs, since 1998.
2: This is American Roots, listening for New Orleans and South Louisiana heroes of the piano, the 88s. Here, Devel Crawford, the piano prince of New Orleans, is paying respect to Fats Domino, the renowned pianist and singer who passed away in 2017. This is a bit of Devel's take on Fats' huge 1955 hit, Ain't That a Shame?
3: I was very close to Fats Domino, but, you know, by the time I started playing, you know, Fats was sort of retired. But I spent lots of time with him at his home. We would get in the car and ride around. I owe him so much.
2: Devel Crawford, in addition to Fats Domino, we'll hear some of his other favorite pianists and do an American Roots live session with him. In a moment, we'll be on the road with his piano heroes, James Booker, Professor Longhair, and Ray Charles, as well as Devel's grandfather, Sugar Boy Crawford. Roll with us on American Roots.

Charles played in New Orleans often and stayed at the Dewdrop Inn on LaSalle Street during an era of segregation. This song name checks where he ate at Dookie Chase's still active restaurant and sings of a life lived early in the morning on American Roots.

0: Blue Monday, Fats Domino's 1956 hit. One of my favorites. It's a song first recorded by Smiley Lewis in 1953. All about the days of the week from work to play and love, then back again to Blue Monday. We also heard Sugar Boy Crawford in 1954 on Giacomo, a Mardi Gras standard. It was later re-recorded as Ico Ico by the Dixie Cups. Crawford stepped away from the music industry abruptly in 1963 after state troopers severely beat him. By 1969, he decided to sing only in church. He also sang gospel in an episode of the HBO series Tremé, but passed away 1 month before the episode aired. Coming up, words and music from Sugar Boy's grandson, Devel Crawford, who will sing his grandfather's song, Morning Star, among others, when American Roots returns.
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0: This is American Roots, about to go live at the New Orleans Jazz Museum with keyboard wizard Devel Crawford on piano. In addition to being the prince of New Orleans piano, Devel is a fine singer and wily raconteur who grew up in French Louisiana's hub city of Lafayette and also in New Orleans. We'll learn about his large musical career and interests. But first, here's his tribute tune to one of his greatest heroes, the late James Booker. It's a song for James on American Roots Live.

0: DeVale Crawford. The man comes out swinging. And that was a song for James.
1: James Booker, yeah.
0: Yeah, tell him about James Booker. I mean, you met and knew James Booker.
1: No, I did not. No, I did not.
0: Just knew his legacy.
1: I knew nothing of James Booker. You know how I found out about James Booker? I started playing at Snug Harbor when I was about 14, 15 years old. And George, one of the owners, for my 17th birthday, gave me a stack, that was my birthday present, of James Booker CDs. I'd never heard James Booker, didn't grow up listening to James Booker. Actually, I didn't really grow up listening to New Orleans music. That's a whole nother thing, right?
0: But there still is very much a New Orleans sound in Booker that we hear that you know so well, all those rolls
1: well,
0: and runs.
1: Well, you know what I thought that, and I still think this way, you know, our upbringing was much the same. Mm-hmm. We started listening and hearing music first in the church. I did Catholic Church and the Baptist Church and other Protestant religions. And we studied, like I say, classical. We heard R&B, you know. Country music was a big deal when I was a kid. You know, you have to remember that it was pop country music, but people like Crystal Gayle and Kenny Rogers and, you know, Dolly Parton, they were on the charts when I in the 70s. I was born in 1975. And so that's what I heard on a day-to-day basis. So I think James Booker, for him, the pop music during his time, it was the same thing. So he just knew how to infuse all of that. He just married it all together.
0: I want to ask you, I've heard stories that one of your first public performances is probably about 5 or 6 blocks from here, playing piano out by Café Du Monde.
1: Exactly.
0: Years old, eight years old?
1: I was 7, yeah.
0: Wow.
1: Yeah.
0: Who got the piano out there
1: for
0: you?
1: Well, so really, this guy may still be out there, right? I thank him all the time.
0: Guy's offering chess games now?
1: No. That guy's been there forever, right? He might have got a cut on my first gig, the chess guy. What happened, this guy would wheel around this piano, and he had a telescope. So if you've been down to Café Du Monde, you've seen the guy with the telescope, right? Yeah. I thought it was his son. It's him. It's the same guy after all these years. Anyway, you know, he would tell people, hey, you could see Mars if you give me, you know, $3 or something like that, or Jupiter, you know. It's New Orleans, you know. So people would line up. And on Mondays, my grandmother would go down there with her girlfriend. You know, they were beauticians. So I'd leave them and step away and ask the guy, hey, mister, can I play your piano? He'd say no. So every week I'd ask him, and he'd say no. Well, one week I walked up, and after he told me no, his little telescope business got busy, and I walked over to the right a little bit, to the left a little bit, and just jumped on the piano. I knew I could play. Come on. I mean, you know. And so I started playing, and people came from all around, and he looked over at me, and he gave me the little A-OK sign. It picked up his little telescope
0: That's
1: business,
0: right,
1: and now
0: yeah.
1: I was his sidekick, you know?
0: Yeah.
1: He needed a gimmick, so he had his little kid, you know?
0: Come listen to DeVale Crawford and see Mars.
1: Right. Jupiter. There you go.
0: Yeah. Hey, listen, we got, you know, the clock is ticking. We need to hear a little more from you.
1: I've got to play the piano?
0: Yeah.
1: Really? Okay.
0: Yeah. And then we'll look at the through the telescope. So what do you got in mind that would work for you?
1: I don't know. I'm just going to play something.
0: There you go.

0: Morningstar.
1: Yeah. That was from my youth, I guess.
0: Well, so much of your youth was church music. Maybe you could say a little about, you said Catholic Church and Protestant as well.
1: Oh, yeah. Well, that song really was written by my grandfather. And so I would go to, on the weekends, I would go to my grandfather's home and spend time with his mother, really. And they were Baptists, so they'd take me to the Baptist church, Fellowship Missionary Baptist Church. Oh, my God. And the music department there, jeez, I can still hear the sounds of everything. It was just phenomenal. And I was a little kid, you know. I soaked up everything. I would watch the organ player play the organ and look at her, the feet, you know, the organ set up kind of like here, a little higher than this stage. So I could see everything. I'd stand on the benches, and as she would play the organ with one hand and direct the choir with the other. And I would be in the benches doing the same thing, directing the choir, you know, and making all the moves. I see little kids do that now, and it just warms my heart. So, you know, being like a sponge, I soaked all of that up. And then I went to the Catholic Church here. We were members of St. Peter Claver, who had and still has a great music department. And I played there. I started playing there when I was about 8 or 9 years old. So I accompanied the choir. And, yeah, I soaked all of that up, even though it was gospel. Then we'd go to Lafayette. There was a gospel choir there at Immaculate Heart, our home church there for my family. St. Genevieve had a pipe organ. So the whole thing, you know, Immaculate Conception here across from the Fairmont had a pipe organ. So I was enthralled by just the music, and I knew that I could play all of these instruments, just give me the opportunity. So I, as a kid, I'd find a pipe organ someplace and just jump on it. Actually, at school, my elementary school, I didn't enjoy recess like the rest of the kids. The priest would open up the church for me, and I would go and play the pipe organ. Yeah.
0: That's such a great life.
1: They didn't tell me no. I'm so great. Never tell. When a kid's like that, people, give them the opportunity. Let them do it. Yeah.
0: You mentioned that your grandmother was out there, and she's still running a beauty shop.
1: Yeah, she's not running. She's retired now, but she's out in Lafayette now.
0: Oh,
1: her beauty shop was on Broad Street, and it was, oh, my God, for women and hair, and it was almost a sanctuary for them, for black women.
0: And a place to be together, a retreat,
1: of
0: talk
1: over life.
0: Of course,
1: like most beauty shops and barber shops are. But she also did a lot of the entertainers that came to town, and I grew up watching that and looking at that and being a part of that world. And it was also a place for all of my friends who were musicians, young musicians, younger than me and some others like Charmaine, to just stop in, get some inspiration. I kept a keyboard in there, a Yamaha Clavinova in there. Sometimes we'd have drums in there. Sometimes I'd have a Hammond in there, and my friends from school would stop over.
0: Live music in the beauty salon.
1: Live music in the beauty salon. If we wasn't playing rock and roll, we were playing Save Your Soul church music. You know, you get your hair done and you leave out feeling revived. You know?
0: Do you have a beauty salon song or something at least that your grandmother would like to hear from you?
1: Oh, I do have something my grandmother would like to hear from me if I remember it. It's one of her favorite songs. I think it's Don't Ever Be Blue, if I can remember the words. It's like a country song. Like

0: An abbreviated version, yeah.
1: Yeah, that's beautiful. So let's come back to other sounds in New Orleans. You say you learned New Orleans music sort of later.
2: Yeah.
1: So did the family actually move to New Orleans then?
2: Well, before I was born. Well, my mother's side, which I grew up mostly with, came to New Orleans. My grandmother came from Lafayette as a young woman and started her business here. And my mother was fairly young when I was born, 16 to be exact. And so my grandmother took me and raised me. I had a caretaker. Her name was Pearl Houston. We called her Auntie Pearl. In our world, Auntie Pearl. And she also exposed me. I was with her almost 24/7. She exposed me to a lot. And she was from Houston. So a lot of my upbringing we went back to Lafayette. I traveled with Auntie Pearl to Houston. So I'm sort of an implant. Sugar Boy, my grandfather.
1: Sugar Boy Crawford.
2: Sugar Boy Crawford, exactly. Right. He and my grandmother were divorced by the time I was born. And she would send me over to him and his mother. He was from here. So I spent time mostly with his mother, though, at that age. And we went to church.
1: Right. Well, I know people always ask you about your relationship to your grandfather. Mm-hmm. It sounds to me like your grandmother really did the caretaking for you.
2: And, yeah, but I wouldn't be here today if it was not for my grandmother, period. There's nothing else to say.
1: Well, on your grandfather's side, do you do any of his songs?
2: Yeah, well, I just did Morning Star.
1: That's right. You didn't mention that.
2: Yeah, yeah.
1: How about in the R&B side of things?
2: So let's see. I can do some of his things. Let me see.

0: Yeah.
1: Now, why did that pop in my head? I don't know. There's so many others.
0: Yeah. Do you know why they called him Sugar Boy?
1: Well,
0: I mean, it could have been a lot of reasons, I suppose.
1: I mean, I've heard everything from, look, I've heard stories from James Brown, from Little Richard told me some stories. Uh-huh. And but, you know, his mom and grandmother called him Sugar Boy, or Sugar, Little Sugar. So I guess that kind of hung. I don't know what to believe. I didn't ask, and I, you know.
0: Yeah, sure, sure. Well, did you grow up with a nickname? So many people in New Orleans and the region have nicknames.
1: I have several, and we're going to move on to the next question.
0: I was intrigued by, well, a lot of things you've done over the years, but you made a record tributing Fats Domino.
1: Oh, yeah.
0: So you did you hear him much yourself? I mean, Fats didn't pass away too long ago.
1: I knew him better than most. Mm-hmm. I was very close to Fats Domino, but, you know, by the time I started playing, you know, Fats was sort of retired, semi-retired.
0: Right.
1: He'd come out every now and then. But I spent lots of time with him at his home. We would get in the car and ride around New Orleans, ride around Old Metairie, just, you know. We
0: he'd love to cruise.
1: Oh, he'd love to cruise. We'd go eat meatball sandwiches he loved the Italian restaurants and stuff like that. So.
0: And, of course, everybody knew Fats.
1: Everyone knew Fats Domino. Who give a hand for Fats Domino? Huh? And the man could cook. Oh my God, he could cook. Oh,
0: Hogshead cheese.
1: His hoghead cheese. You know.
0: He cooked me some.
1: And crawfish in the bisque.
0: Oh my God.
1: Yeah,
0: but well, I thought it was pretty courageous and hip of you to do that record.
1: I owe him so much.
0: Is there something from that record you could give us?
1: Yeah, I think so. That's an instrumental record.
0: Right.
1: Yeah, that's something.
0: I think that's interesting. Well, I mean, Fats is a hell of a piano player. But
1: he played more piano than you think.
0: Yeah.
1: He showed me some boogie-woogie stuff that I still can't play. It's kind of, if you can see it, you can't really see it over the radio, but I mean, you guys are here, you're lucky. This pinky thing and this thumb thing, and he'd leave these out.
0: They're far apart.
1: And that's all he's doing.
0: Yeah.
1: I can't even... I still can't play it to this day with all the piano that I can play. That's crazy. Anyway, let me try to, let me see.

0: DeVell Crawford playing and singing Fats Domino's Ain't That a Shame live at the New Orleans Jazz Museum. His tribute to Fats recording is titled Dear Fats, I Love You. And it's all instrumental piano, so it's nice to hear him adding his vocals to that one. When we return, DeVell will take us to church and beyond on the organ in a minute on American Roots.
1: Passion, sacrifice, and some of opera's most unforgettable music, Verdi's La Traviata brings the tragic love story of Violetta and Alfredo to life. Hear the NCPA Orchestra and Chorus led by Yu Long with a cast of acclaimed singers. I'm Lisa Flynn. 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
0: This is American Roots. I'm Nick Spitzer. We're about to go live at the New Orleans Jazz Museum with DeVell Crawford. When I asked DeVell if he could play the organ for this show, his response was, I have to wear my church shoes to do that. His Air Jordans were too wide for the pedal board. In addition to putting on his sparkly church shoes, he also was wearing a paisley brocade jacket, a cowboy hat, and decorated trousers. Here's DeVell on the organ to show a bit of his sacred side.

0: So that's a little bit of that. I don't know. I'm kind of rusty on that. I still know the Lord, but I mean, I'm wondering.
1: So it's you and the B3. So if you do something sacred, you also can do all kinds of secular stuff on that organ. I mean, we worked on some things, I think, for the Katrina record. I'm thinking you played organ on that.
0: I did some things. Oh, God, yeah. Some secular stuff with Wild Magnolias. I've done B3 work with Dr. John, Ruth Brown, Chuck Carbo as a kid.
1: You did, on one of your records, Born with the Funk, you did Drown in My Own Tears.
0: I sure did. Yeah. That's a thing, isn't it?
1: Yeah, that's a possibility.
0: In my own for me to do?
1: Sure, why not?
0: You think so?
1: I don't know.
0: Oh, my God.
1: I don't want to put you on the spot.
0: Well, you've put me on. I mean, how, what?
1: Well,
0: I
1: you
0: mean,
1: put me on the spot.
0: The spot is there. I mean, it's there already. You've placed me on it, so I might as well just stand on it.
1: Okay.
0: You know?
1: Oh, well.
0: I don't want to put me on the spot. I mean, gosh.
1: Okay, I do want to put you on the spot.
0: How much more
1: Let's
0: spot
1: have
0: can
1: full
0: I
1: honesty.
0: On? Let's see how we're going to do this. It brings a tear.

0: own tears, drowning my own tears, drowning my own tears, drowning my own tears.
1: Yeah, that's beautiful. Yeah. I do love that reality that, that church music can go out into the secular world and the other direction too. You can the secular
2: I mean, I
1: sounds.
2: Wouldn't have it any other way.
1: Yeah.
2: I wouldn't have it any other way. And, you know, they did it with classical music and spiritual music. You know what I'm saying? The classical music, you know, you don't study rock and roll or church or gospel or anything first. You have to study the foundation, which is classical music. And then there was secular classical music, and obviously there was the other side of classical music, the spiritual side of classical music. So, I mean, from the very beginning, that's what music is all about.
1: Well, that made me think, you do, in your Piano from the Vaults, Volume 1, you do some blues, Buddy Bolden blues, Make Me Down a Pallet. Would the blues sound good on the organ?
2: Oh, there's lots of blues on the organ, yeah.

0: Oh, thank you.
1: You got a lot going on up there. I mean, you have got to make so many adjustments to get your sounds and keep going. And
2: yes.
1: I mean, that organ's...
0: It's the king of all the instruments, the organ, whether it's a pipe or whether it's a B3.
1: Yeah.
0: Because you have literally everything here. You've got your flutes here, your woodwinds. Your woodwinds there. You've got your trumpets here, you know. You know, and you've got your bass man.
1: Yeah.
0: You've got your drummer, and you could have a vibraphone player, you know. You know, you've got everything here.
1: Yeah, and of course you got the right kind of shoes to make it work.
0: I've got the right kind of shoes
1: today. So, in the time that we've got, would you like to stay on the organ for something else? You know, I have a list, but you know, I keep back calling songs. There's something maybe you want to play.
0: I think I'm going to move back over here to this piano. Yeah.
1: Okay.
0: I mean, obviously that's how I've made my little career. You know what I'm saying?
1: Yeah. Sure.
0: So for my first record, right?

0: Thank you.
1: Devel Crawford. You were involved during Katrina with a song I really loved on the Our New Orleans record. I don't know if you still do it. We Shall Gather by the River.
0: I don't, but I will do it here because it's a, you know, I want to say this. Gather by the River, that song that I wrote, I recorded that song, this is a crazy thing, before Hurricane Katrina. And the Gospel Soul Children sang the original version of that song. And Katrina happened, and right there at Ultrasonic Studios, the masters were lost. And I was away. I left all the my keyboards and everything at Ultrasonic Studios, went to Brazil, and planned on coming back to finish that whole recording, and I didn't. So it was just like Dr. John says, it was only befitting, eh? That I record it again and put it on our New Orleans, eh? You know? So that's how that ended up on that record, 2005. Yeah, yeah, but it was written before the hurricane. Yeah. These are sad songs sometimes, so that's why I stopped doing them. But come on now, you're right, you know.

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3: This is American Roots, celebrating Indigenous Peoples Day, now officially on the second Monday in October. You're hearing Brian Akipa, a Dakota flute maker and player from Sisseton, Wahpeton, Oyete Reservation in South Dakota. 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

More Brian Akepa, 2016 NEA National Heritage Fellow, coming up this hour, along with an array of Native American voices and music, traditional, creative, contemporary, and historic, including powwow chants from the Black Lodge Singers, the Athabaskan fiddle of Alaska Native Bill Stevens, a secular 49 song from Dennis Banks, the Native rocker Link Ray, and let's not forget, Redbone. Also, archival and current conversations with Assiniboine Cree singers from Montana, French-speaking Homas from Terrebonne Parish, Louisiana, and vocal harmonies from the women of Eulalie, all on This American Roots. We'll start with two songs from Samantha Crane, a remarkable Choctaw singer, songwriter, and musician from Shawnee, Oklahoma. This song reimagines the culture and pushes it past colonial influence. Samantha wrote Red Sky, Blue Mountain after protests against the Dakota Access Pipeline at Standing Rock, 2016. The lyrics translate as a red sky, blue mountain, born to change the world, and we did, but what have we done?

0: Samantha Crane. First, a meditation on damage to the sacred earth from oil pipelines, and then a country rock song about navigating a life passage. She doesn't want to be stuck on a big rock in the river of life. That's from her 2015 album, Under Branch and Thorn and Tree. This is American Roots, mindful of Indigenous Peoples Day, the second Monday in October. The Assiniboine Cree singers from Fort Belknap and Rocky Boys reservations in Montana carry forward their traditions and preserve the tribe's musical heritage. For five generations, the family-based group has been singing and drumming at ceremonies, powwows, and other gatherings. I spoke to Winston Stewart, Marvin Gray, and Reese Gray about the group's history and traditions.
1: Our drum name was originally Gray Boy, which was on my father's side. When he passed away, he gave the drum to me, so I've been carrying the drum. So when my sister passed away, in honor of her and her mother, we changed her name to Assiniboine Cree. My father was Assiniboine, and my mother is Cree. So the name, it just kind of fit with family.
0: When somebody passes the drum, are you speaking literally of using the drum for ceremonies and song?
1: Yeah.
0: Do you also do general powwow drumming that connects you to all the other people of the Great Basin and really around America? It's become kind of the common musical language for a lot of Native Americans.
1: Yeah, we share a lot of songs with other groups, and other groups share with us, so that music keeps going on and on. It doesn't stop, you know.
0: So I've heard the term 49 songs, which are, you know, maybe more about contemporary life.
2: Yeah.
0: Somebody's got a Ford with a broken headlight. Do you do 49 songs?
3: Yes, we do. Yeah. We do. That's more of a social interaction. Uh-huh. I mean, that would be equivalent to going to a concert and drinking a beer and enjoying music. That's where the 49 part comes
0: in. That's social music. That's not sacred music.
3: Yes, yes.

0: I would just like the people listening to understand, you know, that when we're singing and stuff, it's not just blatant noise. Most of the time it has meaning, you know, but like the 49 side, there's a lot of contemporariness to it. So I just want the people listening to just kind of understand how the feeling is when you hear the music, how it feels in your heart or in your mind, you know, for the people to just feel that beat, hear the noise, you know, hear the sound we're making, you know, it all comes from the heart, and it all has a good feeling and to it. When we go in powwow, you know, you could take your heartbreak and your sorrows and you go sit at the drum, or even just go watch, and that feeling that they bring, it just overwhelms it. It just overwhelms you with joy and happiness. And it feels so good being around a drum.
1: The people have lived really for a very long time in what

0: people now refer to what as the upper Midwest, boundaried with Canada, which are, of course, old ways of talking about the land that aren't necessarily Native American. But what do you think happens is when people live for as many years together on the land as the people have?
1: I think a lot of togetherness and family strengthening, as well as tradition. It's a certain way of life. That Powwow way of life is way different. Because if we had wanted to, we could live on a Powwow trail our whole lives and be completely happy living in a tent, traveling every weekend, singing for the people, you know, because it makes us feel good. It keeps us close to the earth, how our ancestors were. We were selected by the Creator to hold these gifts, to keep in contact.
2: It's for the kids so they could carry them.
1: For the future generations, mm-hmm. Yes, mm-hmm. Yes.
0: What's your hope for the future of the Assiniboine Cree people?
1: My hope is that our traditions and history can be louder and more heard and stronger. I would like for more people to live the way we live, because it really is a really, really good way of life. It's really hard to explain unless you've been there or seen it or felt it, you know. And a lot of people in the world, they forget these simple things about how the grass feels on your feet or how the ground feels beneath your toes. You know, simple things like that bring a lot of meaning to your heart and your mind. You know, it's getting harder to pass these things on because our younger ones are getting corrupted by the outside world. So the few that we have, we like to really push and push and push. The ones that want to learn, yes, come and learn, because that's how we, as a Native people, go on.
0: Winston Marvin Reese, thank you for sharing your time thoughts with me here on American Roots.
1: They say the greatest gift you can give to another person is time, because that's the only thing in the world you can't get back. So I thank you for your time.
0: Speaking with Winston Stewart, Marvin Gray, and Reese Gray of the Assiniboine Cree Singers at the 2022 Montana Folk Festival in Butte. Coming up, the Native American rock of the late guitarist Link Ray. First, a folk guitar strum from now controversial singer Buffy St. Marie, ostensibly Native American, raised by a Mi'kmaq family in New England. Buffy St. Marie influenced many, including Joni Mitchell. From her 1964 debut LP that received a Grammy, it's the title track of It's My Way on American Roots.

0: Yeah, what they said. Comanche, 1959, the late twang rock guitarist Link Wray of Shawnee ancestry from Dunn, North Carolina. In addition to Comanche, he also made other songs devoted to tribal names, Shawnee and Apache. He was probably best known for the rock guitar wizardry of his 1958 tune, Rumble. Link Wray was featured in the 2017 documentary film, Rumble, Indians Who Rocked the World. It also includes Buffy St. Marie, Robbie Robertson, and Jimi Hendrix. Coming up, native fiddlers from Manitoba to Alaska, as well as our archival interview with a highly influential group of Native American singers, the Women of Eulalie, when American Roots returns.
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0: I'm Nick Spitzer with Native American Music and Music Makers. In 2001, I interviewed members of the groundbreaking women singers Eulalie. What follows is a listen back to Eulalie, their voices, songs, and spirits.
2: This is American Roots, where we recently had a visit in our studios from the First Nations women's trio of singers, Eulalie. Eulalie has taken American Indian music to new stylistic levels and new audiences. They began our visit with a rattle song from Mexico called Viri Kuta.

0: My name is Sunny Moreno. I'm originally from Northern California. I'm Mayan, Apache, and Yaqui, and I moved to New York in 72, and soon after I met Puta Fe.
1: My name is Puta Fe, and I'm Tuscarora. I was born and raised in New York City, and I live in North Carolina.
2: My name is Jennifer Kreisberg. I'm from Hartford, Connecticut, and I'm Tuscarora from North Carolina.
3: What does the name Eulalie mean?
1: Real simple. There's a bird, a wood thrush, with a speckled breast, and when he sings or she sings, it says, wee wee wee wee. So Eulalie is the way they call the name of the bird, because that's the song.
3: Maybe you could tell me a few of the things that you've kind of pulled into the sound that you've got.
2: Traditionally, there were harmonies for our people, and not just our people, a lot of people. The Northwest Coast people, I guess we've realized pretty much people along the water have harmonies for some reason.
1: I think a lot of times it's not so much that we're purposely pulling things in, but things that come out of us naturally, and because we're always fighting these ethnomusicologists who are constantly telling us
2: this
1: that.
2: This came from Europe, and this came from Africa. Right. By the time they're done, none of it came from here.
0: Well, we had a neat thing happen while we were in Corsica. Huh? We were sharing the bill with other singers, and there was a Bulgarian group of women singers, and we were watching them perform, and they sang this song that was note for note this song we used to sing called Ingpata, this lullaby. So we started singing it, and so you had the Bulgarian group and us singing the same song. And these are two different songs from two different parts of the world. Well, of course, the musicologists all went nuts and sang, oh, this came
4: from... Very strange.
0: So, yeah, I mean, and we were just in tears because it was just a beautiful moment. You know, this is one of those moments that you share when, you know, when you're far away. I mean, it's just one of those precious moments.
3: Would it be possible for you to share a little of this lullaby with us?
2: Sure. By the way, it's a Sioux lullaby.
3: Mm-hmm.

speaking with and listening to the music of Eulalie in 2001. Since then, Pura Fade created a trio in 2005 and continued to tour with Eulalie. They appeared together as the Eulalie Project and later performed at the People's Climate March in New York City. The original members of Eulalie reunited for a concert during COVID. In a few minutes, we'll go to Alaska for some indigenous fiddle music mingled with the blues. But first, it's the late Lawrence Teddy Boy Houle, a Métis fiddler from Ebb and Flow, Manitoba, in Canada, who started at an early age teaching himself to play Red River Valley on one string. Teddy Boy, of Anishinaabe ancestry, was a medicine man and ceremonialist. Mr. Houle played on our Folkmaster series at Carnegie Hall in 1990. Here he is on Baked Ridge Jig.

Eagle Island Blues, Athapascan love song from Bill Stevens, a Gwich'in Athapascan fiddler in eastern Alaska, where the people had cultural contact with Scottish, Irish, and French traders. Bill Stevens grew up on the frontier of Fort Yukon, where old-time fiddling was heard at all-night potlatches and other native celebrations. Eagle Island Blues is on the Smithsonian Folkways recording, Wood That Sings. Coming up, something completely different from the 70s-era preeminent Native American rock band Redbone. But how about this? In football season, the stadium powwow of Halusi Nation is sometimes heard at high volume. The Halusi Nation, formerly known as A Tribe Called Red, is a Canadian electronic music group who blend contemporary pop music with elements of First Nations vocal chanting and drumming.

back down to earth. There are also powwow performances that use vocables and some English words. They're called 49 songs. Here's Dennis Banks, an Ojibwe member of the Turtle Clan and a leader of the American Indian Movement, with a song of love and longing, One-Eyed Ford on American Roots.

0: Come and Get Your Love, 1972 remixes from Redbone, who were featured at the first Earth Day concert 1970 in Philadelphia. They are also the first Native American band to make the top five on the Billboard charts. Redbone was formed in Los Angeles in 1969 by brothers Patrick and Candido Lale Vasquez Vegas. The Vasquez Vegas brothers were of Yaqui, Shoshone, and Mexican heritage. The word Redbone is an old Louisiana-Texas border term for a mixed-race person, which the band adopted to signify their ancestry. And we are back where the traditional powwow Crow Hop meets SpongeBob in a 49 song for kids when American Roots returns.
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2: Hi, this is Cliff Shackelford. Join us Tuesday, October 13th at 6 p.m. for the next episode of Bird Calls. We'll have a returning guest, David Newstead, with the Coastal Bend Bays and Estuaries Program in Corpus Christi, Texas. We'll discuss his avian research and conservation activities along the Gulf Coast and beyond. I'll also profile the common yellowthroat. That's Bird Calls on October 13th at 6 p.m. here on Red River Radio.
0: I'm Nick Spitzer. We're honoring Native American cultures through music for Indigenous Peoples Day. Coming up, an archival visit to the French-speaking Houma tribe in coastal Louisiana in the late 1980s. The Black Lodge Singers from White Swan, Washington, are one of the most respected North American powwow drum groups. Specializing in traditional Northern Plains music, the 12-member group sings in their Blackfoot language while each member beats rhythm on a sacred buffalo drum. They also perform a special kids' powwow song featuring a character recognized by Gen X, Y, and Z at least. First, here's Black Lodge in full voice with Crow Hop on American Roots.

0: Black Lodge Singers with a kids' powwow song, SpongeBob SquarePants, 2005. Other powwow songs for youth featured on the album were Mighty Mouse, Flintstones, Mickey Mouse, Bunny Hop, and Monster Mash. Our final act is part of an historic documentary, New Cultures for Ancient Peoples. I produced it back in the late 1980s for a Radio Smithsonian series called Spirits of the Present. The memories bring us back to our home in South Louisiana.
1: The 6,000 members of the Houma tribe live mostly in the remote coastal bayou settlements of Jefferson, Lafourche, and Terrebonne parishes in French-speaking South Louisiana. In their original Muscogean language, Houma simply means red. With French contact, the Houmas adopted the colonial language and Catholicism.
2: Le prêtre passe en long du canal, et vient les bateaux, tous les bateaux en long du canal, et dans un crise suit tout. 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
3: Ouais, c'est tout le...
2: Ouais. 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
1: These men in the small fishing village of Dulac, just a few miles of marsh from the Gulf of Mexico, are speaking about the blessing of the fleet and preparation of boats for the shrimping season that opens tomorrow.
4: T'as toujours été en skiff?
2: Oh, ouais. Moi, j'ai tout le mien aussi. Là, j'ai un bord de ces vacances. 85, je trouve que brand new.
4: Oh.
2: Il comprend les rats quatre fois, ça.
1: The Houmas have sought federal recognition since the 1920s. Bruce Dutu is a Houma lawyer who heads the American Indian program at Dartmouth College.
5: There's this sort of this hit list of cultural identifiers asking people, what reservation are you from, assuming that all Indians are from reservations. Do you speak your language? Do you participate in ceremonies, et cetera, going down the list. And the more no's they hear to all of those questions, the more suspect they become of your Indian ancestry. And I guess to some extent, you know, they're justified in looking at someone like us and saying, where's the claim to Indianness? But yet they are sometimes unmindful of the fact that, you know, they've lost quite a bit as well. It's a catch-22 for the tribe, because in terms of being in a French-speaking community, we're not all the way integrated there out of choice, because the Houmas don't identify as French people. As a result, they don't gain the kind of acceptance in the French community in Louisiana. On the other hand, that's been one of the stronghold arguments of the BIA to deny recognition to the tribe, because we have all these aspects of non-Indian culture that they're looking at and saying, you're not really Indian. So it's really the historical evolution of the tribe has been such that we're in this never-never land of being in between two cultures, French and Indian.
6: Pour l'adoucir son café, il connaît pas. Il met trop de sucre.
1: Houma households have a genteel, convivial quality in contrast to the rough work of hunting, fishing, trapping, and oil field jobs that sustain them. It is at home that Indian stories are told over a cup of dark roast French coffee.
2: J'aime le bon café.
1: Especially popular are accounts of people who change into animals and fishermen fighting bad weather with magic.
2: I would just come back from Mobile, Alabama, and I seen three water spots about half a mile away from me. So the deckhand came up, he said, Cap, he said, what are we going to do with them water spots right around us like this here? He said, well, I said, in the olden days, we used to take a knife and we'd cut them, you know, do it nine times.
7: They cross.
2: Yeah, mm-hmm. they claim to make it disappear. If it don't work, I say, you better hit the deck.
7: it cut them. It worked.
1: Beyond all the French influence on Houma culture, the Houmas also transformed the French culture that dominates the region. They showed Cajun settlers how to build dugout pirogues, how to weave palmetto for baskets, hats, and roofing, introduced them to folk medicine and even foodways. The filet and gumbo is from sassafras, long an Indian-used spice and thickener. Crafts such as the hunting blowgun, made today by Ivy Bio, are symbols of Indian cultural continuity.
8: My mama's daddy used to make blowguns, and he used to make them out of elderberry or cypress branch, which he used to split the cypress branch and then twirl some thread around this tubing, with this hollow tubing where he had hollowed out. And then he'd take some tar and tar this thread. And then he used to go out by the fence and cut him a piece of wire so long to match the blowgun. And then he used to make a little ball on the end of this rod, this wire, and then he used to sharpen it. He actually killed animals with this.
1: Women's crafts tend to be domestic. Marie B. O'Dean's house in Dulac is surrounded by a garden of vegetables and medicinal plants. On clotheslines hang batches of drying Spanish moss and palmetto.
6: Ça, c'est la friche avec ma maman. Ma maman traçait, coudait, faisait des chapeaux, faisait des ventes.
3: I learned from my mom. She made hats, baskets, brooms, fans, mats, all from palmetto. It's handwork. You don't use a machine. There aren't many others still doing this. But if the Indians don't do it, who will? Some say they'll study it, and I say, come learn. But without trying, they won't learn.
1: In physical appearance, Homas have a range of ancestral influences, from Indian to Blacks and Cajuns. Homa identity, and its sometimes purposeful denial by Indians and non-Indians in times of racial conflict, has been a basis for discrimination. Until the 1970s, there were three school systems in some places for Blacks, Whites, and Indians. The problems remain strong, especially in the small city of Houma.
8: They didn't want us in the barbershops. They used to call us, you know, not black people, no, you know, because we was of the savage race. They didn't want to accept us as Indians. They don't even want to hear the name Houma Indians over here. But the people in this little town are kind of funny, especially the big shots. They all married to Indian people, most of them. They all married to my people. And most of those big shots over here in Houma, they all have Indian women. My people, my friends, my kin folks, you know. But they just want to accept others around them. Some of them are married to my cousins. And they won't even allow their mama and their daddy of their wife to go to their house because they're Indians. But he'll accept his daughter.
9: If you were known as an Indian, you were, put down. And I know that a lot of people kept away from the Indian word because at one time it was a bad word, just like Cajun was bad at one time. Now everybody's Cajun. And us, now, we're really proud to be Indians now.
1: Roy Parfait founded a tribal pride movement based on preservation of crafts. For him, rural bayou life continues to offer special advantages for Houma people.
9: I just love it out here on the bayous. It's kind of like a sense of freedom, you know, you have. You can walk up to the store, you know, or out in the woods, or you take your fishing line and just go up to the bridge here and throw your line and catch a redfish or a trout, you know. I really think that the bayou is unique, you know. But you talk to a lot of people and say, oh, you're from down Dulac, you know, but I think Dulac is unique. To me, it's like a little fishing village out of a book, maybe. We live off the land, off the water. I was raised on seafood, ducks, wildlife, you know, and I never got tired of it.
0: Houma tribal member Roy Parfait speaking about his life in Dulac, Louisiana. From archival audio, New Cultures for Ancient Peoples in the late 1980s. We also heard from carver and blowgun maker Ivy Bilio and his late aunt, the palmetto weaver and healer, Marine B. O'Dean, as well as tribal leader Bruce Dutu, who is now professor of Native American and Indigenous Studies at Dartmouth College. Speaking with Bruce recently, he reminded me that the Houma tribe, now with over 17,000 enrolled members, is facing a crisis of land loss due to coastal erosion. They are the largest state-recognized tribe in Louisiana, but federal recognition has eluded them since at least the 1920s. The segment was part of Radio Smithsonian series Spirits of the Present, The Legacy from Native America, co-produced by Peggy Berryhill, known as the First Lady of Native Radio. Technical director was John Tyler. Our program is produced with colleagues at Tulane University's School of Liberal Arts. Our presenting station's WWNO-FM at the University of New Orleans. The program was produced by Olivia Broslowski with Lauren Callahan, Reggie Morris, Steve Martin, and Rachel Orter. 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

0: On this week's Bluegrass Breakdown, it's a natural number following 29, the number of cat teeth, the number of tracks on the Beatles' White Album, the number of silver coins that bought Judas's betrayal, the number of major and minor keys in Western tonal music, the number of years Marty McFly traveled back in time in the movie Back to the Future, and the catalysts for some truly superb bluegrass tunes. I'm Dave Higgs, and we'll be continuing our celebration of the number 30 with the Steel Drivers, Adam Steffi, Red Smiley, and Steve Ravine. Coming up, this turning 30 is as easy as jumping rope. If the rope is covered in hard metal spikes, you were barefoot and the ground was covered in hot lava. Edition of Bluegrass Breakdown.
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0: We'll begin our jaunt through the 30s with this tune from $8 Mountain, based in Southern Oregon. From their 2012 disc, Riverboat Gambler, this is 35 Miles.

Robert Trout and Super Bluegrass picking a little bit of the 34 Getaway Sedan off their King Bluegrass LP. Listen to that old banjo ring. Well, howdy, friends and neighbors. Dave Higgs here, welcoming you to Bluegrass Breakdown in the second of a two-parter devoted to the high blue and lonesome side of the numbers 30 through 39, a subject we're tackling in our usual kind of, sort of, alphabetical fashion. This time around, we'll be hearing 30-ish songs about tears, trouble, years, and coming up, 30 silver pieces, the price the chief priests pay to Judas Iscariot to betray Jesus. Later, overcome with guilt, Judas returns the coins and then hanged himself. Next to years, the number 30 appears the most in conjunction with that price of betrayal. We'll hear, too, from first, Red Smiley and the Bluegrass Cut-Ups, and then second, Adam Steffi.

Adam Steffi, preceded by Red Smiley and the Bluegrass Cut-Ups, giving us songs with identical titles, 30 Pieces of Silver. You'll find Adam's number on his Mountain Home outing, Grateful, and Red's on a Rural Rhythm compilation entitled Red Smiley and the Bluegrass Cut-Ups, Volume 2. Interestingly and poignantly, 30 pieces of silver was the price of a slave in the Old Testament. Over time, that phrase has come to mean a betrayal or compromising one's loyalty for personal gain. The Steel Drivers do a dive into the subject in their deeply philosophical tune, 30 Silver Pieces, borrowed from their Gaither CD, Tougher Than Nails. Are we angels or devils, and can we really tell?

The Steel Drivers singing a tune co-written by their fiddler, Tammy Rogers, along with Tom Utes and Liz Hegner, 30 Silver Pieces, which appears on their 2023 CD, Tougher Than Nails. We'll head on through our break with Steep Ravine, directing a little bluegrass affection to the number 37. From the San Francisco Bay Band's 2013 project, Trampin' On, this is number 37.

0: I'm Dave Higgs, and we'll be counting tears with Dave Atkins, enduring more trouble than we deserve with the Dowdy brothers, and doing a little biblical chronology with Frank Ray and Mile 12. We'll be marching through more 30s immediately upon our return from our break here on Bluegrass Breakdown.
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0: We return here on Bluegrass Breakdown, where we're still immersed in the number 30 as it crops up in a multitude of bluegrass songs. Dave Atkins is up next singing a tune written by Jerry Sally and Alex Dooley, Tier 30. Dave remarks, quote, Tier 30 tells the story of a broken-hearted man who puts on a tough front all day long, but can't escape those lonely hours when he returns home to an empty house every evening. Been there, done that. Anyone who has ever lost a true love knows what time it is when the hurt and nighttime collide, unquote. Then the Dowdy brothers will show us what 30 years of trouble feels like.

The Dowdy brothers flat out sick and tired of her lying and running around. And who wouldn't be after 30 years of playing that game? That was 30 Years of Trouble as rendered on the siblings' self-titled recording. And Dave Adkins jump-started the set with Tier 30, which can be had on his 2024 Billy Blue disc, What I'm For. Numbers 30 through 39 are most often seen in conjunction with songs involving the passage of time, especially years. Biblically, the number 30 is of great significance, as Jesus didn't begin his formal ministry until that age and was crucified after 3 years at the age of 33. 30 years often represents a lifetime or the ending of one phase of life. Southern Rail has been trying to hold on to a love that was never there for 30 years, and they sing all about it in this next song, 30 Years. Then Frank Ray and Cedar Hill, with Mile 12 following, will sing a pair referencing the 33 years Jesus walked this earth.

based out of Boston, Mass. That was Mile 12, spearheaded at the time by Bronwyn Keith Hines on the fiddle and Catherine B.B. Bonus on the banjo, singing 33 Good Years. You'll find it on their self-titled project from 2015. Frank Ray and Cedar Hill were in the middle with 33 Years as enshrined on their Journey of Faith recording, and Southern Rail started it all with 30 Years, which could be had on their 1991 turquoise venture, Drive by Night. Brother and sister Theo and Brenna McMillan will get us up to and through our Lumen break with their original, Old 33. This hails from their 2022 Mountain Fever CD, Dream for Sale.

I'm Dave Higgs and James King, the Storefront Congregation. Brandon Lee Adams and the Pickin' on Pickers will be picking up the pace on our march through the 30s once we settle back in right after our break here on Bluegrass Breakdown.

We're back here on Bluegrass Breakdown, still in the midst of our bluegrassical examination of the number 30, specifically homing in on the concept of 30 years. Whenever you hear that unit of measure, as alluded to earlier, you're looking at the passage of a long time, which is usually followed by a change, either voluntary or, in the case of this next song, involuntary. This is James King with the title track to his 2002 Rounder outing, 30 Years of Farming. Brandon Lee Adams will follow with a song about a dying town.

Brandon Lee Adams with 30 long years off his Time That I Was Leaving project. James King began the set as only he can with 30 years of farming. You're hearing about the lofty place the number 30 holds in bluegrass land thanks to Nashville Public Radio, Nashville, Tennessee, where Bluegrass Breakdown is produced by Scott Smith. We've got playlists and past programs parked at bluegrassbreakdown.com and can be reached at bluegrass@wpln.org. The Pickin' on Pickers will continue plowing through the 30s with their cover of a tune Tim McGraw took to the top of the country charts in 2000, a song in which the singer celebrates his 30th birthday and thinks about what life will be like over the next 30 years. This is My Next 30 Years. Then the storefront congregation will weigh in on the subject.

Based out of Louisville, Kentucky, that was Storefront Congregation with 30 More Years, lifted from their Kaleidoscope CD. And the Pickin' on Pickers were in the lead with My Next 30 Years, swiped from their Pickin' on Tim McGraw recording. And on that high happy, the number 33 appears on every bottle of Rolling Rock beer. Whether the 33 represents the year Prohibition was lifted, the number of brewing steps in making the beer, the number of the horse a founding executive bet on whose winnings were used to fund the brewery, no one really knows. Kind of note, this is Dave Higgs saying thanks for listening. Have a good week. See you next week. Goodbye, so long, and adios.

0: 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I'm Heather Carpenter, Executive Director of INAR.
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I'm John Ellis. This hour's music comes from Gumbo. In the next half hour, check out The Five Royales and Isaac Hayes, listed as Sir Isaac. Also, Ray Charles, Aretha Franklin, The Temptations, Joe Tex, and Jerry Butler. After the break, listen for Carla Olson, Amelia Blake, Bob Dylan, and Dr. John. This hour's spotlight music is by guitarist James Burton, a tune called Jimmy's Blues. Some background on that song at the intermission.

You turn to Rhythm Gumbo, coming up, Timeless Rhythm and Blues from the Five Royals, Sir Isaac and the Doodads, Ray Charles, Aretha Franklin, The Temptations, Joe Tex, and Jerry Butler. Here's the Five Royals. Help Me Somebody spent 5 weeks in the top spot on Billboard Magazine's Rhythm and Blues chart in 1953.

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Began the last set with Help Me Somebody by the Five Royales. The instrumental Blue Groove is by Sir Isaac and the Doodads, alias Isaac Hayes, on a mid-1960s single. Georgia On My Mind is by Ray Charles. Son of a Preacher Man comes from Aretha Franklin. Rounded out the segment with The Temptations, I Know I'm Losing You, Sweet Woman Like You by Joe Tex, and Jerry Butler, I Dig You Baby, a respectable, although not spectacular, hit in 1966. Reached number 8 on the Rhythm and Blues chart, but stalled at number 60 on the pop chart. Jerry Butler was born in 1939 in Sunflower, Mississippi. His family relocated to Chicago in the early 1940s. His early influences were gospel music. In 1958, his first foray into secular music, a tune called For Your Precious Love, was a major hit for Jerry and his group, The Impressions. That success launched Jerry's solo career. A disc jockey in Philadelphia christened him the Iceman for his cool and debonair performing style. The 60s and 70s were Jerry's peak years commercially, although he continued to record and perform even after being elected as a county commissioner for Cook County, Illinois in 1986, a post that he served for 32 years. Jerry and the other original members of the Impressions were inducted into the Rock and Roll Hall of Fame in 1991. One of the great vocalists in American music, the Iceman died in February 2025, a little more than 2 months after his 85th birthday. Rhythm Gumbo comes to you on 21st Century Radio.

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Both programs are presented by Blues Plus Productions for broadcast on Red River Radio, the voice of the community. Since the 1950s, guitarist James Burton has been one of the most influential session players in American music, performing on hundreds of recordings by dozens of artists, or more likely, thousands of recordings by hundreds of artists. In the 60s, James released a few singles as the headliner. All of them were for small record labels with limited distribution. Although these were fine records, none of them found success in the commercial marketplace. An album released by Ace Records in the United Kingdom, titled James Burton, The Early Years, collects some of these singles, along with some of James' more notable early session work, including a tune that was released in 1965 by Miramar Records and was mostly not heard again until the early years. That song, called Jimmy's Blues, is this hour's spotlight music.

Carla Olson kicks off this segment of Rhythm Gumbo, followed by feature artist Amelia Blake, Bob Dylan, and Dr. John. Why Did You Stop is from Carla Olson's 1993 album, Within an Ace, released by Watermelon Records.

You're listening to Rhythm Combo on 21st Century Radio. Just heard Hole in His Heart from an album released in 2003 titled Old Horses by Amelia Blake, a singer-songwriter based in Northwest Louisiana. These days, it's Amelia Blake Garner. Hole in His Heart features Ted Lindsay playing bass fiddle. Album credits include percussion by Dave Osborne, John Compton on bass, and David Deaton listed as playing other instruments and vocals. That's a bit more instrumentation than Amelia's original version of Hole in His Heart. She recorded it for her solo album titled Amelia Blake, featuring just her vocals and guitar. That came out in 1999. Amelia is an astute observer of life, drawing inspiration from everyday experience. The subject of Hole in His Heart is a real person, a woman, actually. The subject in this song is more broad-ranging. It could be any person, or people, or place, for that matter, holding on too tightly to the past. Also from Old Horses, it's called City of the Dead.

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This is your showcase for jazz, blues, rock, and roots music. It's Rhythm Gumbo. Carla Olson began this segment with Why Did You Stop? Hole in His Heart and City of the Dead are from Amelia Blake. Day of the Locust is by Bob Dylan. And Dr. John wrapped up with Right Place, Wrong Time. Rhythm Gumbo comes to you on 21st Century Radio.

For timing purposes, instrumental cues are used at the introductions and fade-outs during the music segments of Blues Plus programs. These pieces come from an album titled Ain't Nothing But the Blues by harmonica player Howlin' Henry Robinson. Henry was a fine musician and a good friend. I was honored when he gave me permission to use his music in this way, and I think he was pleased to be asked. Henry died a few years ago, and I miss him, but when I listen to his recordings, it brings back good memories. That's the power of music.

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KDAQ Shreveport, Bossier City, KLSA Alexandria, Pineville, KBSA El Dorado, Camden, Magnolia, KLVN Lufkin, Nacogdoches, and K2YK Overton, Tyler, Kilgore.

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Etta James is featured, also in the segment, Deanna Bogart, Ann Rabson, and Doug Duffy. After the break, listen for songs from Gumbo by Bonnie Tyler, Josh Hyde, Jeff Guerin, and Carrie Lee. This hour's spotlight music is by guitarist Denny Freeman. More about Denny's tune, It's a Love Thing, at the intermission. I'm John Ellis. 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

Coming up on Blue Shadows, the focus is on the piano, with songs from Deanna Bogart, Ann Rabson, and Doug Duffy. Also, a couple of tracks from feature artist Etta James is in the lineup somewhere. Kick it off with Deanna Bogart from her 1996 album, New Address.

The air stood still at 12th and Vine. Shivers up and down her spine. Only one thing to do. She jumped on board the honky-tonk train, swinging through towns, rocking the planes. Rails wailing underneath her feet. The conductor shouted,

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But she had to make the gig on time. She played the break at 12th and Vine. She got off where it all began.

Senator James on Rhythm Gumbo, I Just Want to Make Love to You, recorded in 1960 for Chess Records in Chicago. 6 years earlier, the song was a hit for Muddy Waters, also recording for Chess. Etta's version changes the lyrics some. All the things that Muddy doesn't want his woman to do for him, Etta says she does want to do for her man, and the making love, of course. Etta made some of her most memorable records during her time with the Chess label, but she continued making fine music until her death in 2012. On her first album after leaving Chess, Etta teamed up with legendary music producer Jerry Wexler, who made his mark in the classic age of R&B as a producer and major partner at Atlantic Records.

Wexler worked with Ruth Brown, Ray Charles, Aretha Franklin, Wilson Pickett, and countless others. Etta's collaboration with Jerry was not an immediate commercial success, but Deep in the Night was an album that both took pride in. Some of the selections were unexpected, but they worked. For example, this version of Janis Joplin's Piece of My Heart.

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Began this segment with Boogie Woogie Baby by Deanna Bogart and Ann Rabson, Baby Every Once in a While. From feature artist Etta James, heard I Just Want to Make Love to You and Peace of My Heart. Doug Duffy closed out the set with Victim of the Blues. 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

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This hour's spotlight music by guitarist Denny Freeman is from an album titled Atone for My Sins, released by the Dallas Blues Society in 1997. The title is kind of a play on words, Atone for My Sins, as an audible tone or sound, a tone, but it could be atone, as in making up for, atonement, seeking forgiveness. Wordplay aside, it's a fine album with a dozen instrumental tracks delivered on point, right on time. This hour's spotlight from Atone for My Sins, however you spell it, is It's a Love Thing.

Coming up on Rhythm Gumbo, Bonnie Tyler, Josh Hyde, Jeff Guerin, Rude Da Blues, and Kerry Lee. The song Louisiana Rain was written by Tom Petty and included on his album Damn the Torpedoes, which was released in October 1979. Bonnie Tyler covered Louisiana Rain on her album Diamond Cut, which was released in February 1979, 8 months before Damn the Torpedoes came out.

You're listening to Rhythm Gumbo. In this segment, heard Louisiana Rain by Bonnie Tyler, Close from Josh Hyde's album, The Call of the Night, released in 2017. Slow Rain A-Fallin' by Jeff Guerin is from Jeff's 2008 release, Where the Blues Have Got a Home. This evening's version of Congo Square is by Rue de Blues. That's one of Sonny Landreth's songs. Wrapped up the segment with Carrie Lee, tune called Florida Sunset. Rhythm Gumbo comes to you on 21st Century Radio.

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Comes from Henry's compact disc, Ain't Nothing But the Blues, and is used with his permission.

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2: This is Blues Before Sunrise. Each week, we examine the forgotten pages of blues heritage, dusting off records by obscure and unknown artists, as well as the immortal bluesmen. So we hope you'll take the time to listen along with us on Blues Before Sunrise.
1: Yeah, yeah, haters and tomatoes.

now the classic version of Harlem Nocturne, Johnny Otis and his orchestra, from September of 1945. And it gets us started on yet another edition of Blues Before Sunrise. I'm your host, Steve Cushing. For the next 5 hours, we're here blowing the dust off of some of the forgotten sounds in blues heritage. Our opening set this week is Cab Calloway.

back to Charleston if I have to walk down that railroad track. Can get it? I'll never, never, never, never, never, never, never, never, never, never.

Boogie Boogie keeps you groovy 24 hours a day. If you like music with the boogie beat, here's a little ditty that's really all right.

And if you've ever seen the film, at that point, the Nicholas brothers come out and do this spectacular dance. There's Cab Calloway with our opening set, and three of the four sides in that set were actually from the movie Stormy Monday, and those were from the soundtrack. We listened to a studio recording, Calloway Boogie, December 1947. Outside of that, the other three were from the movie Stormy Weather. We started off with Geechee Joe from January 1943, then the Calloway Boogie from December 47. We listened to Sunday in Savannah and the Jumpin' Jive, and both of those were from January 1943 as well. Cab Calloway here on Blues Before Sunrise. Just getting things underway. Generally, when we play something by Jimmy Rushing, we play something by Helen Humes. Why do we do that? Because they were both vocalists in the Count Basie band. Well, this morning we have records by each one of them, by Jimmy Rushing and Helen Humes, that they made under their own names away from the Basie band. Up first, it's Jimmy Rushing.

Jimmy rushing with a recording session. Actually, that was a complete session, four sides, done for the Gotham label in 1950. He was accompanied by a handful of the players and the Basie band. Basie himself was not here. It was Bill Doggett on piano, Emmett Berry trumpet, Rudy Powell on alto, Buddy Tate on tenor, Walter Page on bass, Joe Jones on drums, and a great sound of Vic Dickinson as you heard Jimmy sing and Vic answer on the trombone. Sides we heard in order were Fool's Blues, Lots of Papa, Hey Miss Bessie, and Ain't It Lonesome. Jimmy Rushing on the Gotham label here on Blues Before Sunrise. It's the Blues Heritage Showcase, and I'm Steve Cushing. We've done Jimmy Rushing. Time now to play some sides by Helen Humes. Here we go.

Helen Humes here on Blues Before Sunrise. It's better to give than to receive, from December 1945 on the Philo label. Let's go to the top. Helen Humes and the Bebop Bounce from 1946 on the Black and White label. Then on the Philo label, it was Helen and Vooit, V-O-O-I-T, Vooit. From 1945, Tom Archer was there on tenor, and It's Better to Give Than to Receive from that same session. Hey, here's a record. This came in the mail this past week. Actually, it's a CD, and I've been looking for this for years and years. I've picked up, I'd say right now, I have maybe three or four copies of this same package on the shelf, on LP, originally on the Mercury label, and every one of them is just beat to hell and so scratchy you don't even want to listen to it. It's Little Richard, but this is Little Richard singing gospel music. Let's see, this was done in 1961 for the Mercury label. Quincy Jones does the arrangements, and I'm glad to have it in the collection. If you like it, you can find it out there online as well. It's Little Richard, and he's singing gospel.

0: And there's little Richard. Again, throughout his life, from time to time, he would get tired of all the secular stuff going on and decide to devote himself to the sacred. And here he sings, well, they list it, they say gospel recordings. It's religious recordings, of course, done for the Mercury label in 1961. It's available again. It's called Joy Down in My Heart, the Best of the Gospel Recordings, 1959 through 1962, on the Jasmine label, which is out of the United Kingdom, but it's available online. We heard, in times like these, then it takes everything to serve the Lord, and my desire, and all the arrangements were done by Quincy Jones in 1961. Time for some Hep Harmony. Here are the Ink Spots.
1: Boys, I'm mellow as the honeydew.

Yeah, there's Derek Sampson. He was 17 years old at the time these were recorded. Tabletop Boogie from February of 1944, and that was on the, I think, the Davis label. Joe Davis was the producer. Before that, we had the Jive Ink Spots from March 1938, and That Cat Is High. You're tuned to Blues Before Sunrise. It's the Blues Heritage Showcase. I'm Steve Cushing, and that's just about got the first hour. We are going to pause and identify the station, and then we'll be back with all sorts of great records during hour number two to take us up to hour number two. Let's call on Earl Bostick and a bump and grind version of The Very Thought of You.

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1: It's hour number two of this week's Blues Before Sunrise.

baby a nice long letter and tell her I'll be home as soon as things get better. I'm going to ask that girl to be my wife, and I'm going to settle right down in New Orleans for the rest of my life. So good when

0: Ruth Brown, August 1954, Mambo Baby was the name of it. Let's go to the top of the set. We started with Amos Milbourne, and just like everything else he recorded during his prime, everything was on the Aladdin label. House Party Tonight from July 1955, Amos on piano and vocal. We had Roy Milton and his group, the Solid Senders, and their big hit, Numbers Blues, from February 1950 for Art Roop over its specialty. Then we listened to Paul Gayton out of New Orleans and Creole Gal from January 1949. We heard Billy Wright out of Atlanta, and it's actually Baby Please Don't Go, but he called it Turn the Lamp Down Low, or maybe it was originally Turn the Lamp Down Low, I'm not sure. November 1951, and that brought us around to Ruth Brown and Mambo Baby. It's Blues Before Sunrise. I'm Steve Cushing, and just when you thought it was safe to go back in the water.
1: Inspector Wilson speaking. Who? Oh, yes, Commissioner. Well, yes, the Red Garrett murder case. We have three suspects here. Yeah, we have Candy the Rat, Baby Seals, the dog, and Pygmy the stool pigeon. What's that? Yes, Commissioner. Sure, Commissioner.
2: They're going to pull in the whiskers already now.
1: I'll get a confession out of him. Don't you worry.
3: You're a stool pigeon yourself.
4: There you are. Pulling his whisker to the commissioner now for all that.
1: Good morning.
5: Say, I'm Al Collier from the Brooklyn Gazette. I'd like to know what's happening with this Red Guard murder case here. I mean, I haven't heard anything. What are your police department doing about the Red Guard murder?
1: What are you going to do, try to run the police department?
5: Look, we know
1: what we're doing.
5: Yeah?
1: Yes.
5: Look, I got to write my story every day.
1: Well, go ahead and write it. We have three suspects over here.
5: Uh-huh.
1: And I'm going to get a confession out of one of these bums before the night is over.
5: You think you'll get it, huh?
1: Yes, I know.
5: Well, I think you guys are too soft for these bums. That's what I think. You guys are a little bit too soft for these bums.
1: Too soft, huh?
5: You don't know how to treat them. First of all, you gotta gouge their eyes out. You gotta break their backs. You gotta fracture their skulls. But above all, don't hurt them. Whatever you do.
3: Hey, you big bum, somebody should snatch your eye out.
1: All right, you shut up over there.
3: Oh, I don't talk. Old man talking about somebody whooping somebody.
1: All right.
3: You can get something done.
1: All right, Candy.
3: Yeah.
1: Where were you the night that Red Garrett got murdered?
3: Don't set him, boy. Don't set him, nothing.
1: I'll get to you in a minute. Where were you?
3: Don't talk.
6: Inspector! Inspector, stop! Stop!
5: That's no way to treat a man. You can't get a confession like that. Control yourself. Yeah. Get up, boss.
3: See, that beat the boy up for nothing. That ain't the way to treat him, man.
5: That's no way to treat
3: a man. I don't understand you people.
2: I wish he'd hit me.

0: Look at that, look at that. Oh, man, I'd die. I'd die first. I'd die. Ain't nobody gonna bang on me.
1: Shut up. That.
2: See, all
1: you,
2: right,
1: Weinstein. Shut up.
2: You have so much to say.
3: What?
2: Where were you the night that Red Garrett got murdered?
3: Well, you so smart, you don't tell me where I was.
2: Wait a minute.
0: Hit the boy all in the ribs and all that kind of stuff. Man's a man. They don't need to treat him like that. Go ahead, Seals. You all right.
3: Kill him.
0: Ain't nobody going to do it. Go ahead. Look out there. Hey, don't hit that man. Well, I'm a son of a gun. Don't start no mess with me now, I'm telling you. I don't see what that little women now. Now, wait a minute, look out. Look out now, wait a minute now. Now, wait a minute, man. What you gonna hit me with that door? That's what's wrong with you. Doggone your soul. I ain't done nothing to y'all. What are you whooping on me for?
1: You gonna talk.
0: I'm gonna talk where?
1: You're gonna talk now.
0: All right, now.
1: Yeah.
0: Well, you make me talk
1: okay,
0: now.
1: Okay, okay.
0: Yeah, you don't go.
1: Where
0: right.
1: were you?
0: Huh?
1: Where were you the night that Red Garrett got murdered?
0: Don't hit that. Don't hit that. I'll talk.
1: Come on.
0: I'll talk.
1: Where were you?
0: Don't hit me. I'll talk. I'll tell you.
1: Come on.
0: I'm the murderer. I'm the
1: what?
0: Man. I'm the man that killed
1: you
0: him.
1: You killed him?
0: I killed Red.
1: You killed him.
0: I'm the
1: what
0: man
1: did I
0: that killed him.
1: Yeah. I got a confession.
0: Yeah, you
1: got
0: it. Don't
1: hit
0: me.
1: This is the guy that did it.
0: Yeah, don't hit me. I'm the man. I'm the man. Don't hit me. I know I killed him.
1: Did you kill that man?
0: I know I killed him.
1: You sure you
0: killed him? I'm positive I killed him.
1: There's no doubt in your mind.
0: No doubt in my mind.
1: Good.
0: Yeah.
1: There's a $50,000 reward.
0: Well, I butt down.

All People Clap Your Hands by Thomas Weelkes, whose 450th birthday we celebrate this month. Earlier we heard his wrenching motet, When David Heard That Absalom Was Slain. Both were performed by the choir of Trinity College, Cambridge, directed by Richard Marlowe. Like Howells, Ray Vaughan Williams was born in Gloucestershire, Vaughan Williams being born October 12, 1872, in the small village of Down Ampney, almost exactly 20 years before Howells' birth. His anthem, O How Amiable Are Thy Dwellings, was written in 1934 for the Abinger Pageant, an outdoor play by E.M. Forster, the purpose of which was to raise funds for the restoration of St. James Church there after a period of financial difficulty. We'll hear the Alora Singers led by Noel Edison. Thomas Fitches plays the organ.

Earlier, the Allura Singers performed Oh, How Amiable Are Thy Dwellings, led by Noel Edison, with Thomas Fitches at the organ. 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

My name is Josephine. People know me as Jody Glorioso. I begin my day and I end my day with public radio. And my favorite show is on Saturdays, the Met Opera, and brings back many a memory for me, so I don't miss it. I love everything else about it. The shows, the interviews, the news. I could go on and on. 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I love it.

Christopher Alsop played the third of three preludes on Welsh hymn tunes by birthday composer Ralph Vaughan Williams, one of relatively few works he composed for organ solo. This prelude was on the tune Heverdal. Mr. Alsop played the organ of Trinity College, Cambridge.

The lovely four-stanza poem Christ Hath a Garden by Isaac Watts has inspired several notable composers in our own time to create musical settings. Among them is our next selection by the Dean of Canadian Composers, Healy Willen, born October 12, 1880. He wrote this charming miniature in 1940, among several other works he wrote for use in more modest parishes. We'll hear the Alora Singers again under the direction of Noel Edison. Matthew Larkin plays the organ.

Christ Hath a Garden on a text by Isaac Watts with music by Healy Willen. Noel Edison led the Alora Singers. Our next birthday composer comes from Finland. Aino Juhani Rautavaara, born October 9, 1928, and considered the greatest Finnish composer since Sibelius. He grew up in the Lutheran Church, but at an early age felt drawn to the bells and ancient chants of an Orthodox monastery he encountered. His 1972 Credo is full of angular melodies and almost frantic rhythmic chant. Dale Warland leads the Dale Warland Singers in this performance.

works by Finnish birthday composer Aino-Juhani Rautavaara. We just heard Evening Hymn, taken from his Orthodox Mass All-Night Vigil from 1971. Timo Nurarani led the Finnish Radio Chamber Choir. Earlier, the Dale Warland Singers performed Credo, dating from 1972. 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Our final birthday composer had close ties to the hometown of this broadcast, Rochester, New York. Howard Hanson was born October 28, 1896, in Wahoo, Nebraska. In 1924, when he was only 27 years old, the president of the University of Rochester, Rush Rees, and industrialist George Eastman offered him the position of director of the Eastman School of Music, a position he held for 40 years, making a lasting mark on American music composition, education, and performance that continues to this day. Gloriae Dei Cantoris has championed some of his choral works, and among them is the Cherubic Hymn, a wonderful and dramatic work. The text comes from the Greek Orthodox Liturgy of St. John Chrysostom, and the music reflects influences of chant, chorale, and Hanson's love of the counterpoint of Palestrina and Bach. Gloriae Dei Cantoris performs under the direction of Elizabeth C. Patterson. Jim Jordan plays the organ.

Gloria de Cantoris performed the Cherubic Hymn by Rochester's own Howard Hanson. Jim Jordan played the organ, and all were conducted by Elizabeth C. Patterson.

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This is Sunday Baroque. I'm Suzanne Bona. What inspires composers? Composer Robert Schumann once said, to compose music, all you have to do is remember a tune that nobody else has thought of. The tune that caught Antonio Vivaldi's ear was the virtuosic trills of the goldfinch, and he wrote a flute concerto that imitates the bird's distinctive song. It's coming up on Sunday Baroque today.

Magdalen College in Oxford was founded in the middle of the 15th century, and its founders included the establishment of a choral foundation of men and boys. The current choir has almost identical forces as the original one, although now they augment their daily chapel services with concerts and recordings. This is 16th century church music by Christopher Tye.

Bill Ives led the choir of Magdalen College, Oxford, singing Christopher Tye's Magnificat. This is Sunday Baroque, supported by Newport Mansions, protecting, preserving, and presenting an exceptional collection of house museums and landscapes in one of the most historically intact cities in America, Newport, Rhode Island, newportmansions.org. The Goldfinch has a distinctive song that apparently caught the attention of Venetian composer Antonio Vivaldi. He used the Goldfinch's fluttery trills as the theme for one of his flute concertos. Peter Verhoeven is the flutist with Arco Baleno playing Vivaldi's Goldfinch Concerto.

Flutist Peter Verheuen and Arco Baleno played the Goldfinch Flute Concerto by Antonio Vivaldi. John Mundy composed this music about a different bird. Pifaro Renaissance Band performs In Midst of Woods, The Blackbird by John Mundy.

0: Pifaro Renaissance Band played In the Midst of Woods, The Blackbird, by 16th century church musician John Mundy. How'd you like to put a little Baroque in your step? 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
0: Sunday Baroque is supported by the Friends of Sunday Baroque, whose contributors include the Mohrer Family Foundation in loving memory of Gil Mohrer. 18th century Italian composer Pietro Locatelli might very well be an avid public radio listener if he were alive today. He was particularly curious about the world. He appreciated the timelessness of art, and he was a passionate collector of books. Locatelli was also deeply dedicated to his music. His dynamic violin playing earned him the nickname The Earthquake. This is Pietro Locatelli's second violin concerto, played by Isabel Faust with Il Giardino Armonico.

0: from their recording Pietro Locatelli, the Virtuoso, the Poet. Violinist Isabel Faust and Il Giardino Armonico played the second of Locatelli's violin concertos from his collection, The Art of Violin. This is Sunday Baroque.
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0: 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Giovanni Battista Sammartini was sometimes called the father of the symphony. The 18th century musician composed 68 symphonies over his 75 years of life, and that's in addition to 50 sonatas, 3 operas, a whole bunch of concertos, and some sacred works. Violinist Chiara Banchini and Ensemble 415 play Giovanni Sammartini's third quintet

0: Violinist Chiara Banchini and Ensemble 415 played the Quintet No. 3 by Giovanni Battista Sammartini. You can follow Sunday Baroque on Instagram for fun throwbacks and lots of photos. We're at Sunday_Baroque. Sunday Baroque is produced at WSHU in Fairfield, Connecticut, and funded by the Richard P. Garmany Fund at Hartford Foundation for Public Giving, providing support to institutions that are committed to enriching lives in Connecticut, including Connecticut Landmarks and the Hillstead Museum. Our production team is Julie Ferdino, Jennifer Basher, Sabrina Garone, Anne Lopez, and Lexi Perinol. I'm Suzanne Bona, and this is Sunday Baroque.
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It's Sunday Baroque. I'm Suzanne Bona. Canada celebrates its Thanksgiving Day on the second Monday in October. It is a harvest festival, an occasion for celebrating and expressing gratitude for an abundant harvest and sharing food with other people in the community. There is an abundant harvest of excellent Canadian musicians, including some who are particularly dedicated to playing Baroque music. And today, on the eve of Canada's national holiday, you will be treated to performances by Taufel Music Baroque Orchestra, Ensemble Caprice, and Les Boreades, among others.

Ottawa-born pianist Angela Hewitt's parents were both musicians, and she was only 9 years old when she gave her first recital at Toronto's Royal Conservatory of Music, where she eventually studied. The proud Canadian musician was made an officer of the Order of Canada in 2000. This is Angela Hewitt playing two solos by Jean-Philippe Rameau.

pianist Angela Hewitt played a pair of keyboard solos subtitled The Knitters and The Egyptian from the Suite in G Minor by Jean-Philippe Rameau. This is Sunday Baroque, supported by Newport Mansions, protecting, preserving, and presenting an exceptional collection of house museums and landscapes in one of the most historically intact cities in America, Newport, Rhode Island, newportmansions.org. Ensemble Caprice was originally formed in Stuttgart, but relocated to Canada in part because of the rich environment for Baroque music there. Its two founders are Matthias Malta and Sophie Lariviere, both recorder players, and they're featured in this concerto by Antonio Vivaldi.

recorder players Matthias Mauta and Sophie Lariviere, violinists Olivier Brault and David Greenberg, and the Ensemble Caprice played Antonio Vivaldi's Concerto for Two Recorders and Two Violins, catalog number 533. Since 1972, Toronto Consort's been playing rarely heard music and collaborating with actors and dancers and visual artists to add drama and context. Toronto Consort performs a chanson by Orlando de Lasso called Ardent Love.

0: Toronto consort sang a 16th century love song by Orlando de Lasso called Ardent Love. This is Sunday Baroque.
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0: Sunday Baroque is funded thanks to the Friends of Sunday Baroque, including the Straub family of Wilton, Connecticut, and Rita Sackett, in loving memory of her husband, Mark. The longtime leader of Canada's Tafel music wasn't even Canadian. Jean Lemond was a native New Yorker. Born in Queens and raised in Larchmont, she started violin lessons at age 7. And then in her 20s, thanks to her mom, who loved music by Johann Sebastian Bach, she found her perfect match in the Baroque violin. Jean Lemond joined Tafel Music as a violinist and soon after became its music director. The New Yorker also became a Canadian citizen. Jean Lemond leads Tafel Music, playing a suite by George Frideric Handel called The Faithful Shepherd.

0: Gene Lamont led Tafa music, playing a suite from George Frederick Handel's Faithful Shepherd. The world-renowned period instrument orchestra is based in Toronto, and there's more about the ensemble on our website and more about Canada's Thanksgiving celebration on October 12th. 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
0: 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The Greek mythological god of the north wind, Boreas, had two sons, the Boreads, and that's also the name of a Montreal-based Baroque ensemble formed in 1991 by Francis Colprom. He leads Les Boreads with oboe soloist Matthew Jenajohn playing Tommaso Albinoni's Oboe Concerto in D minor.

0: Matthew Jenajohn was the oboe soloist with Les Boreades playing Tommaso Albinoni's Oboe Concerto in D minor. Sunday Baroque is produced at WSHU in Fairfield, Connecticut, and funded by the Richard P. Garmany Fund at Hartford Foundation for Public Giving, providing support to institutions that are committed to enriching lives in Connecticut, including Connecticut Landmarks and the Hillstead Museum. Our production team is Julie Ferdino, Jennifer Basher, Sabrina Garone, Ann Lopez, and Lexi Perrinell. I'm Suzanne Bona, and this is Sunday Baroque.
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0: It's Sunday Baroque. I'm Suzanne Bona. Giovanni Battista Fontana was born in 1571 in the waning years of the Renaissance era, and he came of age as the Baroque era was emerging. Fontana pushed the boundaries, writing in an innovative, freer style called Stile Moderno. At the other end of the spectrum, English musician William Boyce was born in 1711 in the final decades of the Baroque era. He came of age as the classical era was beginning, and so he straddled that transition. Their music bookends the Baroque, and today you will hear music by both men and a couple of their in-between colleagues.

Giovanni Gabrielli lived from the 1550s to the year 1612. The Venetian organist and composer worked at the iconic St. Mark's Basilica in his hometown, and he used that echo in the big domed building as part of his music. Gabrielli Consort plays Canzona No. 16 by Giovanni Gabrielli.

Paul McCreesh led Gabrielli Consort playing Canzona No. 16 by Giovanni Gabrielli. This is Sunday Baroque. Giovanni Fontana was born in 1571 at the end of the Renaissance era into the early Baroque era. He championed a freer style called Stile Moderno. It's also the title of Quicksilver's recording of 17th century music demonstrating that style. This is Giovanni Fontana's 14th Sonata.

Quicksilver played the 14th Sonata by Giovanni Battista Fontana. Leonora Duarte was born 30 years after Fontana, and she was a prominent musical leader in Antwerp in the mid-17th century. The group Transports Publics plays two of Leonora Duarte's sinfonias.

0: Transports Publix played two sinfonias by 18th century innovator Leonardo Duarte. You can follow Sunday Baroque on Instagram for fun throwbacks and lots of photos. We're at Sunday_Baroque. This is Sunday Baroque.
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0: Sunday Baroque is funded thanks to a group of music-loving donors called the Friends of Sunday Baroque, whose generous contributors include the Schilling Family Foundation Incorporated and Lynn Walther of Lake Grove, New York. Musician Elizabeth Claude Jacquet de la Guerre was a talented keyboard player who helped evolve Baroque keyboard music and cantatas, helping her become one of the first French women to enjoy some fame as a composer and to have her music published. Elizabeth Claude Jacquet de la Guerre's compositions include six violin sonatas and violinist Florence Malgoire and Les Domino Play No. 6.

0: Violinist Florence Malgoire and her group Les Dominos played the violin, Sonata No. 6, by 17th century Frenchwoman Elizabeth Claude Jacquet de la Guerre. There is more about the music on our website, sundaybaroque.org.
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0: 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The artist Michelangelo said that genius is eternal patience. Johann Sebastian Bach's patience over his lifetime is part of his genius. The patience and tenacity to keep composing, to keep being curious about the talented musicians around him, and to be forever on the lookout for the next opportunity. Bach's life from 1685 until 1750 encompasses the last 65 years of the official Baroque era in history. Trumpeter Nicholas Eklund and the Swiss Baroque soloists play Bach's Second Brandenburg Concerto.

Trumpeter Nicholas Eklund and the Swiss Baroque soloists played the second Brandenburg Concerto by Johann Sebastian Bach. 18th century composer William Boyce was born in 1711 and was famous for writing 8 symphonies. It was kind of a newish musical form that was rapidly evolving as the Baroque era in music history evolved into the classical era. William Boughton leads the English String Orchestra playing Boyce's Symphony No. 4.

0: William Boughton and the English String Orchestra play the Fourth Symphony by William Boyce. You can always go to sundaybaroque.org to find out more about all the music, musicians, and recordings you hear on this program. Sunday Baroque is produced at the Richard P. Garmany Classical Music Production Suite at WSHU in Fairfield, Connecticut by Julie Ferdino, Jennifer Basher, Sabrina Garone, Ann Lopez, Lexi Parinell, and I'm Suzanne Bona. 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

0: everyone. I'm Marcy Howard, and for the next hour, we're going to have a discussion about faith. The mission of About Faith is to gain peace and understanding with one another through answering questions about a variety of faiths. We are not here to debate right or wrong. We're here to gain knowledge and understanding of one another through respectful conversations with faith leaders about their own journey with faith. And I would like to welcome some very, very sweet people in our community that are leaders of faith. And I want to say welcome, Ashish, to our panel tonight.
1: Thank you so much for having me again. I appreciate you.
0: And welcome, Father Jason, for you being here with us.
2: Thank you again for the invitation. It's always a blessing to be with you.
0: And thank you so much, Father Pike, for being a part of what we're doing today.
3: I love what you're doing with the program, Marcy, and I'm just delighted to be able to participate.
0: I have waited for this topic for, maybe a couple of months. So today, we're going to be discussing purpose. Everyone asks, what's my purpose? Why am I here? What's supposed to happen because I was put on the earth? And so tonight, I can't wait for the conversation to get started on what purpose is about. And what does your faith teach you about purpose? And let's begin with Ashish. Would you start the conversation tonight? What is purpose to you?
1: Purpose can be defined as a meaningful life, something that you can be proud of, something that you not only benefit yourself, but with your actions and with your deeds, you also benefit other humankind and other living beings. Something that you can leave footprints behind, not necessarily for the entire universe, but something for your own soul to look at it. So it's something meaningful that we accomplish or we want to do in our life. That would be a purpose. But being from Hindu faith, the scripture says, and Hindus believe that, the main purpose of our life is to achieve something called moksha. Moksha is similar to what we call as a God realization, cosmic consciousness, enlightenment, nirvana. There are many different words that we can use, but ultimate purpose is to liberate the soul where your soul can reside in a very higher plane, which is the soul's plane. Because Hindus believe that soul is immortal, but it keeps coming back in the body of humans because of the unfilled desires, actions, and it passes through endless cycles of rebirth. But ultimate objective is for soul to reside in the highest soul plane. And when that happens, we call it moksha, or we can call it a liberated soul. In a nutshell, soul is immortal, part of the universal soul from where it came. And reemergence into the impersonal absolute is our final goal. And therefore, human being, we have to choose a system of God realization or liberation that will avoid the cycle of rebirth and permit us to achieve a oneness with universal soul. So that's what the Hinduism says. Having said that, Hindu faith also believes that everything exists in the universe as a purpose, and therefore everything has a purpose. And it tells us that currently on the earth, we are on the vital plane, they call it, then mental plane, then psychic plane, and the highest plane that we talk about is called soul's plane. And what are the different paths that we can take to achieve that status of liberated soul? In the previous talks, we have talked about karma yoga, which is a path of action, gnana yoga, which is a path of knowledge. We have talked about the devotion, which is a bhakti yoga, and raja yoga is a path of meditation. So why are those paths important for us to achieve what we want to achieve, which is the liberated soul? Well, when we follow certain paths or all of the paths, you know, we get rid of our ignorance, our ego, our anger, hatred, basically all the negative tendencies that we carry in our subconscious mind, we get rid of it and we replace them with what Christians and everybody else talk about, love and compassion and kindness. And when we do that, we achieve oneness with entire universe. And basically, that's when we reach moksha. So we don't have a craving of coming back. We are not attached to the things anymore. And we are more realized. And when that happens, you know, ultimately our soul resides in a high soul plane, which is a liberated plane. So that's my way of explaining what my Hindu scriptures talk about, the main purpose of being born again as a human.
0: Can I ask a question, Ashish?
1: Please.
0: When you talked about, was it the highest plane to reach is the soul's plane? Is that what?
1: Correct.
0: What happens after you reach that?
1: Well, according to scripture, you have a choice whether to remain in the higher soul plane with other liberated souls, or many souls do come back for the purpose, for the specific purpose to accomplish certain tasks. For instance, a lot of our deities, Rama, Krishna, they all were liberated souls, but they came to accomplish certain purpose, but they're not attached to the results. They come to achieve certain purpose, and once they achieve the purpose, they again go back and reside in a higher soul's plane. So liberated souls do come back frequently or every now and then, according to Hindu scriptures, to serve specific purpose. And we call them reincarnation of certain god in certain way. But ultimately, they go back and reside in higher soul's plane. What happens after that? I don't know.
2: Ashish, can I ask you a question?
1: Sure.
2: A lot of the Hindu philosophy then becomes real metaphysical, correct? Is there anything to do with the deification of matter, of substance, of like flesh, or does the body or the material world or a material being, when the soul becomes liberated in that sense, does matter play into the Hindu philosophy in regards to the achievement of the soul? What does that mean for the material?
1: We are all part of energies, right?
2: Right.
1: So basically, energy is never destroyed. It's always transferred into a different form. So there are some literature in the Hindu philosophy, Hindu material, what happens when you die? Well, what kind of lights you see and all that kind of stuff. It's also in Tibetan Buddhism. Also, they are frequently mentioned, all this stuff. But again, this is all metaphysical. We don't know what happens, but at certain stage, certain planes, you see certain things, and that's how the soul progresses. But ultimately, energy is always transferred from one state to another state. So soul is part of the energy that never dies. It just transferred into another human being or another soul, practically.
2: So if a human being follows a moral life or an ethical life, when the soul is reincarnated in a material being or into materiality, would it be another human being or it could be anything?
1: What the philosophy talks about is once you are born as a human, you never go back as an animal, even though there is this is kind of confusing because different Upanishad talks about something else and Vedas talk about something else, but it is primarily considered that once you are born as human, you always be born as a human because you reach the highest status that you can get. Now, again, if you're reborn, depending on what your attachments were and what you were not able to accomplish in your previous life, you come back to accomplish those desires. And in the process, as a human being, we accumulate more desires and more desires and more desires. So it's never-ending cycle. But idea is that once you are desireless, then there's nothing to come back to. You know, once you are detached from everything, once you are accomplish everything you want to, once you are getting rid of all the negative tendencies you have in your subconscious mind, once you are completely holy, for instance, you do not have to come back. But normally, even normal people like me and you, yes, we keep coming back because to achieve something that we could not do in previous life, but in the process, we keep doing more and more, and it's just never-ending cycle that we go through.
3: I'm not piling on with you, Ashish, but I want to add something to what Father Jason was trying to get at, maybe. Can you define in the Hindu faith the meaning of the word desire that you used a good bit just now? What does that mean? I think it might be interesting to our listeners.
1: Well, everybody has desires, all right? We live for desires. It's not the desires that's the problem. It's the attachment to desire is the problem.
3: Okay.
1: So, of course, we desire to live well. Of course, we desire to have a nice car. We desire a nice education. Nothing is wrong with desires.
3: Mm-hmm.
1: Question is, should we be attached to the desires? Or should we be able to let go and be content? And because desires is something that you keep accumulating like wealth, but unless you are really content, you really don't know. You can still accumulate wealth if you want to, but then at some point you can become philanthropic. You can donate your money. You can do all the stuff. So same thing with desires, never ending cycle of desires, how much attachment you have to desires, and those attached desires bring you back to the earthly plane.
3: You know, in our culture, that word desire is all tied up with all sorts of different things. And I like the way you use it a bit differently from us, at least in the Christian faith, I think. I find it very interesting what you just said. That's good. Thank you.
1: Thank you.
0: In the conversation that you were telling us, you mentioned into oneness of the universe. And I know in the Christian faith, they talk about being one with God and his creation. And so could you give us a little insight to what that oneness maybe would? I know none of us know what oneness looks like, but a little beyond the word oneness, could you help us understand what your faith says?
1: Well, what we talk about oneness is because there is a word called Maya, which is illusion, practically. So Hinduism says that what you're seeing, what you're perceiving, is nothing but an illusion. It's a Maya. And because you are not in reality. So basically, when you achieve oneness in a sense of where everything, you recognize that everything is a part of universe, including you. All the trees, all the animals, everything living, non-living being is part of the universe. And you feel togetherness with everything. And when that happens, you don't see any difference between white and black, male, female, darkness, lightness. You just be part of it. And when you become a part of it, you become more joyful and more compassionate, more loving, because you know that they are just like you, even though they may look different, even though they may have different creed, even though they may practice different religion or whatever they may be. You recognize that you are part of the universal soul and they're also part of the universal soul. And when that happens, you become oneness. And when you become one with everybody, when you become one with everybody, you are no difference. You don't see difference. And that way you get rid of all this ego. I'm better than you. I'm smarter than you. Or you are doing better than me. I'm jealous, hatred, all these negative tendencies that we carry within ourselves, they kind of dissolve and replaced by what we call positive tendencies, which is love, kindness, compassion, helping each other, and be a part of universe.
0: I think that's the best description I've heard of oneness in a long time. Father Pike, could you give us an idea of what purpose is taught in your faith?
3: Well, you know, the Catholic Church is the Roman Catholic Church, I guess I should say, has made some a real movement, I think, in the idea of purpose. When I say that, it's we start with Scripture, but then in more modern days, we've begun to sort of expand our understanding of what the Scriptures say. I guess you might say we believe that we're, even though the revelation of the Scriptures remains the revelation, that we're continuing to learn more over the centuries about how what that means, for it, particularly in a particular time and place, that not that truth is ever relative, but that the way that we can perceive it may change, and the way we can talk about it may change from place to place, from culture to culture. So the purpose today, I think, is a bit probably more complex than we would have said some years ago, when we would use simply some definitions from the catechisms of the church for years, because life is so much more complex today than I believe it's been in previous times. But certainly most of our theologians would say today, I think, that the purpose of our lives is, once born, to return to God, to go back into the divine, and that is the it's very close, I think, to the kind of thing that Ashish is talking about, even though we're using different, concepts of the human being and divinity and probably a bit than he describes. The Christian church itself does have those same kinds of categories where our goal is, and Father Jason will probably use this word, so I hate to even say it, but divinization. Yeah. That's something we really have come to, as Father Jason, I'm sure, is aware, in the Catholic Church, which the Orthodox churches gave us a long time ago, and we sort of put in the closet. But that's how we can say today what it is our purpose is. It's to become in our life as much as we can, through our experiences, through our meditation, through our through the way that we act in our lives, more like God constantly. I can see that, you know, when I see people that I really respect and love to be with or in my parish, and I know have been good people, when those folks get toward the end, if you will, of our human life, it's almost universal that you can see that they have progressed toward God in this wonderful way. And I guess we would call it wisdom in some ways. The wisdom of God being one of his big characteristics, one of the characteristics that I love about God. And I'm as an old guy, I'm constantly sort of trying to test that and say, is this true of me? Am I becoming more wise? But I don't want to say too much, because I want Father Jason to say something about this too, since we come from the same traditions, really different strains of it, if you will.
2: I'm going to echo Ashish some, and Father Pike as well. In the Christian scriptures, both being the Hebrew Bible and the New Testament, if you go back in the very beginning, and you see Adam and Eve in the garden, and you know they're tempted there by the words of the serpent, the snake, and he says, when you eat of this fruit, you will become like God, knowing good and evil, right? And so in our tradition, we understand that the evil one himself is a fallen angel, and he's envious over the plan that God has for humanity. And that is that they would be, like Father Pike said, deified. They were to become like God in the very beginning. And so in the Orthodox Christian tradition, and this would be also in Father Pike's tradition as well, because we had the same first 1,000 years together, a lot of the early church fathers wrote about how, I'm thinking of the Saint Isaac the Syrian being one of them, but how Adam and Eve weren't fully mature spiritually in the garden itself. They were to grow in this, and evidence of them not being fully mature as adults, so to speak, is the fact that they made a bad choice. And so the problem was, you can never become like God through disobedience. And so because of that, they're set outside the garden, and death enters the human race as really as a means of grace to bring to an end the ailing human condition that's been separated from God. So we see this language, and I wrote down a few passages that I'll go through that kind of reference this, but in Psalm 82:6, the psalmist writes, "You are gods, and we are all children of the Most High." Then we see also, skipping forward to the New Testament, 2 Peter chapter 1, verse 3 and 4, we are to become partakers of the divine nature. Ephesians 3, we're to be filled with the fullness of God. Ephesians 4, to the measure, the stature, the fullness of Christ. Romans 8, we are to be conformed to the image of his Son. Galatians 2:20, it is no longer I, but Christ who lives in me. So in summary, the purpose of the human being, according to the Orthodox Christian tradition, and as Father Pike referenced in the Roman Catholic Church, ultimately is to be healed of the human condition and to be transformed into the likeness of Christ. St. Athanasius said in the 4th century, God became man that man might become gods. St. Gregory Nazianzus said, man has been ordered to become God, sharing in the divine nature through grace. So we are to become by grace what God is by nature. And so a lot of people will hear that and think, well, what are you saying? We're supposed to be, there's a lot of gods running around everywhere. no, because we can't ever be God in his essence, right? God is completely holy other in essence. But as the eternal Son of God came into this world, whom we call Jesus, it took on our flesh. Now all of a sudden, the human being has the potential to become what God intended Adam and Eve to be in the very beginning, like Jesus Christ, a true living human being. And that's one that reflects the characteristics of God: love, joy, peace, patience, kindness, goodness, gentleness, self-control. But echoing again, Ashish, the struggle is the human being is tied to the things of the world, to passions, what historically were known as vices: greed, sloth, anger, jealousy, gluttony, whatever it may be. And so through the practice of asceticism, we train our souls to not be connected to these things, so that they can be connected to God himself, and he becomes the one thing. He becomes our true passion. So in and through that is this overarching theme called salvation. So the word sozo in Greek means healing, whole, complete, and rescued. So the human being is in the process of this transformation, that being his or her purpose, to participate in salvation, which is to become like Christ. And so that is our purpose. C.S. Lewis once wrote in The Weight of Glory, I think that's the name of the writing, if I remember correctly. Yeah. If you were to actually see a human being, a creature as they should be a human being, then you would be very tempted to fall down to worship him or her. And then if you saw the human being, let's say, removed from their original purpose, then they would be one of the most fearful creatures you've ever seen. So we have it within us to move towards that which is more angelic or Christ-like, not that Christ is an angel, but more heavenly, so to speak, or we can move more towards that which is earthly and become more animalistic, you know. But the purpose is for us to be transformed into Christ likeness.
1: I want to follow up on what you just said about becoming a Christ-like. Mm-hmm. And in order to become a Christ-like, basically, you have to be a very devoted person. You have to get rid of all the negative tendencies that you have. But we live in a very complex world, as Father Pike just said. And right. I personally believe that it is possible, but it's not possible for majority of people because we live in a very complex world. So my way of thinking what the purpose for human beings would be to be happy. Everybody wants to be happy in their life. Question is how to become happy. And again, we live in a very complex world. So we are, our mind is dominating to everything we do. In order to become a Christ-like or Buddha-like, your heart has to be dominating in every action you do. But because of the complexity of what we live in, we are more focused on what our mind says rather than what our heart says. So just like what you're saying, building a relationship with the Christ by devoting your time, by praying with him, to become like this or to become like Buddha-like, my philosophy is that we can also be like a friend with our mind, because we know that mind can be obstacle, but instead of using mind as an obstacle, we can make our mind as our tool and be a friend with our mind. And when you become a friend with your mind, you can guide your mind according to where you want to go. If your mind is going in negative direction, say, no, please come back, let's go in this direction. And once you become a friend, become a guide to your mind, then you can access the subconscious intellectual that you have. That's where all the tendency lies. And once you access that basement, you can get rid of all the trash that you have and put in a new material of love, compassion, and caring, and goodness. And thus, working with your mind, you can try to bring the ultimate goal that we may have of achieving happiness, endless happiness, endless bliss, blissful life. So I think mind plays a very important role. And just like cultivating relationship with Jesus or Rama, Krishna, or Buddha, to become like them, we can also cultivate the relationship with our mind in a good way and guide our mind so that we can stay focused on our purpose, which is to become happy or remain happy.
2: Yeah, the mind is for all of us the battlefield, is it not?
1: Correct.
2: We struggle all day long with thoughts that bombard us, the logos mi, as we call it, but these thoughts that enter from outside of us, but they're always pushing us in a direction. So we spend a lot of our time trying to quiet the mind. I think it was Aristotle, Father Pike,

0: traditions do not, but we say, Lord Jesus Christ, Son of God, have mercy on me, a sinner. We call it the Jesus prayer, and we say it over and over again in multiple repetitions to quiet the mind and to become focused on one thing, so the mind and the heart actually find themselves encapsulating each other. So the mind is focused on, in this case, Christ, and the heart is where the mind is, and the mind is where the heart wants to be, and they're working in union with each other. It's a very, very difficult thing, you know, to struggle against the passions that so, you know, forcefully come against us in this world, especially in the day and age we live in. I mean, my parents grew up, may their memories be eternal, in an age where they lived in rural Louisiana, you know, mm-hmm. down around Black Lake, and they didn't know what happened in Shreveport for maybe 3 or 4 weeks. You know, they were worried about their village and the people within the village, so they didn't have a whole lot of understanding of what was going on anywhere else. In this day and age, we're bombarded mm-hmm. with every natural disaster, calamity, work of evil, you know, and some good, but normally news isn't good news. And it's always coming towards us in such a very, very powerful way that within that context, it's easy for one to almost give up, or for one to say, you know, spiritually, it's, one can't make progress in this life simply because of everything we're bombarded with, because it does impact us. However, like we were saying earlier, there is a way to do that, and there is a way to live a life that's filled with joy and peace and contentment, and, you know, and finding that path is a very, very beautiful thing, but you have to struggle to really find that, to achieve that. I'm not saying you're working your way there, okay? I'm saying it's receiving this grace from God, but taking the grace from God and applying that to your life. In the Christian tradition, applying what Christ has done and taking that work and cultivating it in this transformation process or this purpose. Yeah, it's, I think that's difficult in any tradition.
1: Absolutely.
0: Yeah.
2: I want to continue, because y'all have taken the brunt of the conversation.
0: Bell us out, Father Pike. Bell us out.
2: Well, you know, I'm really aware, especially what of who we are today, and both of you have been talking about that. And I think that's very important, because obviously it's where we live. It's where our listeners who are listening to us live. And I'd like to talk just for a minute about that concept, happy. And of course, there are many ways we can use that word, which is why, frankly, I asked about desire at first, what the concept is in the Hindus. Happy. How is it related, for example, to what Jesus said? I came that they might have life and have it to the full. What exactly does that mean? It seems to me that it means that something along the lines of what you just said about Jason, about our living in the mind and heart of Christ, and allowing ourselves to overcome those things which are not of him. But how do we do that? That's always the key. And I understand it to be that we must first know ourselves to even begin the journey, and that happiness comes from really learning in the early years, who are you? Who am I? Who is my, what are my gifts that Jesus is, that God has given us? Because as you know, through our science, we're all different. And everybody has sort of a little bit of a different kind of key, I think, to that happiness, which I think is indeed what we want. But the word has to be parsed. Like, for example,

0: we go to Mexico, or have been for years, and until it closed up on us, with mission trips. And in our case, it was more like a cultural primer for our youth. So we didn't go to build or to evangelize ourselves. Like, we were more evangelized into good news than anybody on the trip, because these young people who went along with us would see these folks who do not have anything that we have. And yet the questions they had when they came back was, how can these people be so happy? You know, and I loved the question, because it got us into what happiness is. And happiness is indeed following something, the good. And the good, as we understand it, is God's will written out for us in various ways, but also coming from our hearts and our relationships with others. And that last part, I think, is something very difficult to parse, but it must be a part of any holy life, is the relationships that we have, and cultivating those relationships, which are in many ways how we ultimately find salvation. I do believe that strongly, that it's not just an individual thing, even though somebody, a person is saved perhaps individually, but if we had a Jewish person here, they would really get into that, mm-hmm. because the common testament there in the is certainly revolves around the Jewish people, you know, being specially blessed with this kind of happiness because God has given them the key, so to speak. So it's a fascinating discussion. It could go on forever on what happiness is, but I think it first is finding out who I am and how I relate to the world that's around me, and doing the most I can to act in the way that God has prescribed, more and more and more, and crowding out those tendencies that you both spoke about selfishness and evil and all those things coming into our hearts. Well,
1: Swami Vivekananda, one time somebody asked one of the saints, Swami Vivekananda, mm-hmm. says, "Sir, what is the meaning of life?" And he replied, "Sir, there is no meaning of life, but you can make your life meaningful." Mm-hmm. So same thing, I believe that there is no purpose of life, except, you know, we are just like every other animal. Our purpose is to survival and procreation. But how to make your life purposeful? And that's where we go back to what you just said, finding out who you are, introspection, know what you are like, know what is your positive things, know what your strengths are, know what your weaknesses are, and then focus on those positive things, and then you can find your purpose from then onwards. Most of people are struggling, including myself. What is the purpose of my life? What am I doing here? You know, but again, that requires a lot of introspection. Blank slate by meditation. Get rid of all these things put in your head ever since you're born, and start right. with a new thing, and fill in with good impressions and positive vibes. And maybe that will take you to the direction where you can find your purpose. And when you find your purpose, your life becomes purposeful and joyful and blissful.
2: I have a question that has been brought up since all three of you have talked about something, and that is your path. And I'd like you to discuss a little bit about what brings you to your right path for purpose. What are some things in your practice, in your life, that you do that allows you to be in full awareness of this wonderful purpose that you all are talking about?
0: Well, it has to be prayer first, I think. Because without that, we remain how we are. We have to be in touch somehow with the divinity. And that's the only way I know to really begin that work. And then secondly, you have to have a structure underneath. And that structure can be many different things. And in the best of worlds, in a person's life, it's several things. It could be obviously your religious background, and as thank God our Vatican II Council said, every great world religion has God at its center, no matter, you know, what the differences may be in our perceptions. But and also a family life which is also directed to some sort of a the good, if you will, in many ways, and relationships, all those things is what I think helps you to begin searching in the way that we've been talking about.
3: I'll go, I guess, Ashish. I tell you what, Ashish, why don't you go and we'll divide the two Christians by a Hindu.
1: Well, for me, is discovering of who I am. Means I know my strengths, I know my weaknesses. And many times, by knowing your weaknesses, you can try to stay away from them and remain on the good path that you are on. That's the one way of looking at it. For me, yes, I am devoted, but for me, I do meditate. And again, the purpose of meditation is to quiet your mind, quiet all this mud that's circling around your mind, and quiet the water so you can see the picture clearly. And your reaction to the actions makes a big difference. I kind of learned how to control my reaction to many things. And when I do that, I think I'm going the right path. Other way of looking at it is by studying scriptures, not just Hindu scriptures, but again, world religions or world philosophy. That broadens my thinking process, makes me think, it makes me understand that how, even though they all look different, how they all are connected. There's so much similarity between all of them that there is no reason to say good, so bad things about something, you know, or not like something. Everybody's saying the same thing in a different manner, different way, and preaching to different audience. But ultimate message is the same. And when that realization strikes, I think a lot of those negative tendencies tend to slowly dissolve. And other ways, just do my job and perform every action as a family man, as a father, as a husband, as a healthcare professional, without much expectation. Just do what you're supposed to do. Do the right thing and try to help everyone you can, if possibly you can. And obviously, I'm not there yet. I'm still learning. But that's the path that I think I'm choosing that is more beneficial to me for my own personal growth.
3: And I would say, kind of echoing both again, Jesus said, if anyone wishes to come after me, he must take up his cross and deny himself and follow me. So the way of the Christian is always the way of the cross, the way of dying to oneself. And Father Pike said something earlier that I want to expound upon just a second. And in the Orthodox tradition as well, no one is ever saved alone. Now, you have to have individual faith. The only thing we say in our liturgy, Father Pike, that begins with I is, I believe in one God, the Father Almighty, the creed. Okay? Everything else we do collectively and corporately, our Father, whatever it may be. So we're saved in relationship with each other. So when I'm denying myself and taking up my cross, that I'm dying to my own passions and my own will, and I'm embracing that of the way of Christ. And so when we gather together, like in any relationship, say even like in the relationship of marriage itself, it's salvific because it teaches someone to forgive, to be patient, to be kind. You know, if I isolated myself in my own room, then really I think I'm okay. You know, I don't need a lot of help. My thoughts are pretty good thoughts. I think, you know, I'm probably going to be okay. But when I get in relationship with other people, then I begin to realize, no, I'm not okay. I don't have these virtues. I'm engulfed in vices. I've got to take up my cross. I've got to die to myself. And of course, this comes with the three-legged stool of spirituality, prayer, fasting, almsgiving, and engaging in the Christian life. And the second thing I would say, as far as a path goes, is we live in times now where we have a real, real hard distinction in the minds of, say, the general populace between sacred and secular. You know, we go to do things that are sacred, right? So we go to church, or we gather together in our philosophy group and discuss our religion. Well, that's sacred. You know, or anything I do with church or a religious gathering is sacred. However, my work, my school, whatever else it may be, is secular. So by doing that, we've created this false dichotomy, right? Because in the Christian tradition, and I'm sure in the other traditions as well, everything is sacred. You know, everything that I encounter is in the providence of Almighty God. So whether I'm at work, I have to do it Eucharistically. I receive that word from God, I offer it back up to Him. The relationships I have, I offer them back up to God. If I'm at school, I offer those relationships back up to God, and the knowledge that I'm receiving, I offer it back up to God. And I think that's created a lot of difficulty in the world that we live in, because really religious expression or worship, however you want to refer to it, has been delegated or relegated to a certain day on a certain time at a certain day of the week. And therefore, the divine doesn't permeate everything anymore. It's very, very difficult to grow spiritually if you're only in that mold and being cast in that form a very limited time during the week. It has to be a way of life. It has to be a vocation, you know, a Eucharistic vocation of offering everything back up to God all the time that you have, no matter what you're doing. And I think living in that type of lifestyle, you know, with the awareness of God at all times, is transformative. And then again, the way of the cross, dying to oneself and living in relationship with others and being so concerned about the welfare spiritually of everyone, not just yourself, will help push you along that path that we talked about earlier, where you realize your purpose.
0: Amen.
3: Amen.
1: Amen. Amen.
2: I'm going to ask the three of you a little personal question.
0: I'm leaving.
2: And I want you just to give us a brief answer, because we have just a little bit left of the program today. But what brings you to have that mindset and that heart set of being purposeful in your life?
0: Well, I'm the oldest guy, so maybe we'll start there.
3: Wisdom.
0: I've changed a lot in my life. There's no question. And I talk about it a great deal. The first half of my life just about was about me. There's no question about it. And it was actually the fatal sickness of a dear friend, which turned me around, because for the first time in many years, when that happened, I was in my late 30s. I had to pay attention to somebody else, because he had nobody else to help him. And so I was there with this person every day in his hospital room, and praying and going to, and for him, I started going to mass every day. And all of a sudden, the world turned upside down. Thank you, Lord, and helped me to find purpose, the real purpose that it had for me all my life, that somehow got lost in young years. I bet you that probably resonates with a number of people listening, by the way. But in any case, and so I only say that because I remember when I first thought about being a priest when I was 18, and they told me at that point, you might have a vocation to the priesthood, but not now. So I went through this 2-decade period. And when they first asked me the question, why do you want to be a priest? I said it was because I wanted to be a holy person. Okay. And I think they caught my drift right then. So anyway, when I came back, that same question was asked me when I went to be interviewed by the seminary I was going to attend. Why do you want to be a priest? And I said, I want to assist others to find God. That's different. And yet I think it's how I become holy. And that's how I become holy every day. If I'm holy at all, it's because of the relationships that I have with the people of God who I see so often and relate with so many various ways.
1: For me, Marcy, I'm still trying to figure out what my purpose is. And I'll be very honest with you, because obviously as a family man, I'm not a priest or preacher. I'm a healthcare professional. And according to our Hindu traditions, your purpose also changes according to what life cycle you're going through. For instance, first 18 years called Grihavastha, where you are studying, or Brahmachari, where you're focusing on education, learning about scriptures, then called Grihavastha, where you're focusing on your family. And after age 50, you slowly retire and move towards the direction of God to devote more time for the God. And then last stage is called sannyasa, where you completely renounce everything you have and be with the God, at least try to be with the God, be in nature or go in forest and try to rediscover yourself that you are part of the universe. In my life, I am still in the middle somewhere. I still don't know what my purpose is, but I do like to talk about make people aware about oneness, that how we all are connected. And because I think that's the biggest problem we as a human beings are facing, that we are just not united. We are finding differences rather than what is common between us. Racial tensions, religious tensions, creed tensions, nationality tensions, all these are human created. And for some reason, I feel like it's important that we all recognize that we all are same. We all are from the same universal soul. It doesn't matter what religion or what background you come from. And if I can change somebody's mind or make people aware of that thing, I think my purpose would be served.
3: You saying that, you know, we would say we all bear the image of God, regardless, right? I think for me personally, it's just always being overwhelmed. And I can say a lot about what Father Pike said in relationship and serving this vocation. Because you're with people in their darkest hours, and you're there when people come into the world, and you're there with people when they leave this world. And so in and through that, you have a lot of experiences and a lot of contact with the divine in different ways. But I think for me, it's just always being overwhelmed by the love of God displayed in the sacrifice of Christ. God dying for the world, the sins of the world, out of nothing but love, and being brought into that relationship of that divine love, perichoresis, if you want to get technical, but just being brought into that relationship of that sacrificial love. And then, like Father Pike said, helping others come into this relationship as well and realize that God truly does love them. When that grace touches the heart or the soul of the human person, it's transformative. It transforms marriages. It transforms human beings on their own. It transforms situations that are difficult. And by the grace of God, it even transforms death itself. So I think I'm still probably standing at the foot of the cross in amazement of the love of God. And that love motivates me to do my best by the grace of God to fulfill the purpose that he has given us. And that is to share that love with every living thing. So I would say that's probably it.
2: Well, when I really brought this to you all to talk about today in purpose, you know, most of the time when people ask me as a counselor, what's my purpose? Okay, they're talking about what's my career or what's my place in society or that sort of thing. And you all have done an incredible job today of talking about purpose and what true purpose is, and bringing to the community some thoughts of being able to walk in true purpose. And I appreciate what each one of you have said so much today. And I appreciate what you carry in your lives. And I'm starting to get to know all of you a little better beyond just the hour-long show. And I know that you are men who carry purpose to us in our community and in our lives and in our relationships. So I thank all of you for being here today. This has been really touching to my spirit and my soul to hear that it's not what we do, it's what we become. You did a beautiful job of that today. I thank you for that. This has been an extraordinary hour. You've been listening to About Faith on the Red River Radio. I hope you enjoyed meeting with our panel today as much as I have. And how transformative, as Father Jason said, that it was today. If you have any questions that you'd like for the panel to address, email us at redriverradiomail@gmail.com. That's redriverradiomail@gmail.com. And be sure to tune in next week to Red River Radio at 1 p.m. for Illuminations. And don't forget to tune in 2 weeks for conversations about many important topics that we will continue to be talking about as we go forward, looking and learning about the people of faith in our community. This is Marcy Howard with lots more questions about faith. So thank you for being with us today.
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0: 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I'm Alzo Slade.
1: And I'm Nagin Farsad, filling in for Peter Sagal. This week, a big A-lister's new movie came out, and America flocked to everywhere but the theaters. We'll ask about how the star of Top Gun seems to have made his bottom gun. Plus, singer-songwriter Margot Price joins us live on stage to become a singer-songwriter quiz taker. And Alzo Slay tells us how much he loves reciting limericks.
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1: From NPR and WBEZ Chicago, this is Wait, Wait, Don't Tell Me, the NPR News Quiz. I'm Alzo Slade, the winner of the 2026 Nobel Prize for Judge and Scorekeepering. And here's your host at the Studebaker Theater at the Fine Arts Building in Chicago, Illinois, filling in for Peter Sagal, it's Nagin Farsad. Hey!
2: Peter Sagal needed the week off because his sexy Will Shorts Halloween costume isn't gonna make itself. 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The number is 1-888-WAIT-WAIT. That's 1-888-924-8924. Now, let's welcome our first listener contestant. 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
2: Hi, Paula. What do you do in Washington?
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2: 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It's Katie Nolan. Hi, Paula.
3: Hey.
2: Next, he's a correspondent for CBS Sunday Morning. It's Mo Rocca.
4: Hi, Paula.
3: Hi, Mo.
2: Comedian whose album is Yell Joy, her special is Love Joy. It's Joyelle Nicole Johnson.
5: Hello, Paula.
3: Hey.
2: So, welcome to the show, Paula. You're going to play Who's Alzo this time. Alzo Slade is going to read three quotes from this week's news, and if you know two of them, you'll win our prize, which is the voice of anyone on our show on your voicemail. Are you ready?
3: I'm ready. Let's do it.
2: All right. Here's your first quote.
1: Let them take out Los Angeles. Let them take out San Diego. That's a very small price to pay.
2: That was Donald Trump in a stump speech this week saying who could have L.A. and San Diego if they want.
3: Iran.
2: That's right, Iran. This week, President and 25th Amendment case study Donald Trump said Iran could take out L.A. and San Diego. To be clear, he didn't say it like they could take out L.A. It was like, you could take out L.A. Like, be my guest. Like, honestly, I get it. California Governor Gavin Newsom said he was appalled by the president's comments because if you're gonna lose a city in California, it's Sacramento. Everybody knows that.
4: So the idea is that the Iranians could take out L.A. How would they even make it up the 405?
2: No, and look, he's supposed to be this great deal maker, right? And he's going to start by offering Los Angeles? Like, dude, start with Hartford, Connecticut, and then work your way up. But on the bright side, if we do lose L.A., everyone else raises one number in hotness, right? All the sevens become eights.
1: Who's clapping? Sevens and eights? Or fives and sixes?
2: All right, here's your next quote from the Boston Globe.
1: 0 out of 4 stars, the worst movie of his career.
2: That was one of many, many movie critics saying the new movie Digger is the biggest flop of whose career?
3: Tom Cruise.
2: That's right, Tom Cruise. Digger is the worst movie of Tom Cruise's career, set to lose $250 million at the box office. Ooh. When people say Americans don't go to the movies anymore, they're specifically talking about Digger.
6: Yeah. I just think that, okay, like, I judge books by their covers, and on behalf of me and Alzo and the other two black people that are here, we don't like the title.
4: Oh.
6: I don't like that hard R, all right? I don't want no diggers. I don't even want to dig up.
1: I concur. I concur. And when you say the name of the movie, please pronounce the D very strongly.
5: Very strongly.
4: Should we just say the D word?
6: Just the D word.
5: I like how vague they made the trailer. Enough people were like, is this a musical? This feels spiritually like a musical. And they had to come out and say, no, it's not. Please come see our movie. It's definitely not a musical. And part of the problem is that Tom Cruise is in fat old man makeup in the movie. And that's not the, like, hot Tom Cruise that we want to see. But weirdly, it is exactly what Tom Cruise would look like if Scientology had let him age.
6: When I first moved to L.A. as a young pursuer of entertainment, I did go to the Scientology Center. Oh. Yeah, and they sat me down, and they told me about the Tetons, and I sat there, and I was like, can I have a snack? And they said no, so I left.
5: I thought you were going to say, and they got me, and I'm actually 82 years old, and I look this good. Snacks is the easiest way to get somebody in the door. How do you not have snacks on hand?
6: No snacks, no popcorn, no cookies.
4: They
6: come on,
4: work
6: man.
5: Absurd.
6: I'm like, how am I going to dedicate myself to this God?
1: A God with no snacks is whack.
5: All right. Here's your last quote. It's from someone who just installed a new special door in their house.
1: The toilet paper, the paper towels, the detergent. It's easy to push it all right through.
5: According to the Washington Post, homeowners are putting in a new door for all the bulk purchases they bring home from where?
3: Costco.
5: That's right, Costco. Folks, it's called a Costco door, and it lets you take all your purchases from your garage and shove them right into your pantry. The fact that we're renovating our homes to accommodate the stuff we're buying from Costco really makes you say, you know what? Why stop at Los Angeles and San Diego? Right?
4: So I don't understand the door, but what if your pantry is nowhere near your garage?
6: Move it.
5: You have to, yeah. You need to, like, prioritize your Costco bulk items.
6: I have a question as a millennial. What's a homeowner?
5: Your next question is also, what is a Costco membership?
6: Absolutely. I represent two demographics that have no idea what's going on, a New Yorker and a childless person.
5: Well, one builder installing Costco doors told the Washington Post, quote, when you tell someone it's roughly $1,000 to put one in, they're like, yeah, that's a no-brainer. Dude, if you have $1,000 to spend on a door, why are you saving 8 cents by buying 100 rolls of toilet paper at a time?
2: Look, I think on its face it makes me go, ew, how foolish. But then it's like, it is kind of convenient to just open the mouth of your kitchen and shove the food into it.
5: Right.
2: It's easier than, I assume, getting your kids to come out and help you bring the groceries in. Yeah. This way you can just...
5: Yeah, I mean, speaking of which, it's funny because I always thought Costco door was what I called my mouth when I was shoving in all the free samples at Costco. Mm-hmm. But, I mean, honestly, I say forget about the Costco door. I have an IKEA window where I toss out pieces that don't seem to fit anywhere.
2: Just the extra leg that you're like, this doesn't...
5: What is it?
2: I'm done, though. What's
5: called,
2: this?
5: Yeah. All right, Alzo, how did Paula do?
1: Paula did great. Perfect score, 3 out of 3.
5: Good job, Paula. Amazing job, Paula.
3: Thank you.
5: Thanks so much for joining us. Right now, panel, time for you to answer some questions about this week's news. Mo, it's been debated for years, but this week a doctor declared once and for all that doing what is actually okay?
4: Ooh. There could be so many different
5: things. So many things, yeah.
4: It's not going to be smoking. That doing what? You got to give me a clue.
5: All right, here's a clue. Go back for as much guacamole as you want.
4: Overeating.
5: Like you're in a party setting, so you like keep going back for guacamole.
4: Oh, double dipping.
5: Double dipping.
4: Ah.
5: In an article that goes to great lengths to describe what double dipping is, a doctor posits that it's gross,
2: but not actually that gross. I don't love that the doctor then says, and you know what else? I don't wash my hands before surgery. Who has the time?
4: Is it supposed to build immunity or something?
2: Well, okay, so the doctor says, like, we get caught up worrying about mouth bacteria when it's not any grosser than other bacteria. So now that we're talking about mouth bacteria, who's got a big hankering for guacamole? Does anyone?
7: I mean, that's
8: such a crazy argument.
4: It is. I mean, I'm somebody who, I mean, truly makes sure to be the first person at a party so that I can eat the food before anyone else has exhaled on it.
8: I don't go to parties that don't have a sneeze going.
2: Well, if you're still worried about it, like, just make sure that your chip is wearing an N95 mask before it approaches the salsa.
8: So the only logic is everything's gross?
2: Oh,
8: that's their defense,
2: is that
8: everything's gross,
2: yeah.
8: So might as well lick somebody you're at a party with? I don't like it.
2: That's science.
8: Yeah.
2: Katie, that's science.
8: Brutal.
9: You just go to a party and you just see somebody drinking out of the punch bowl with the
2: spoon. Again,
4: the ladle.
8: Right, yeah, in their Costco bowl.
9: Yeah, exactly.
2: But I think the thing that's like, that no one really wants to say, that we're all too afraid to talk about, is that chips are too big. If you didn't make chips so big, you wouldn't need to double dip.
8: Yeah. Look at that.
2: That's why I'm running for president.
9: But Nagin, inversely, if the chip is too small, then my fingers and hand is going into the dip.
4: That is a great point.
2: Look, it's an engineering challenge, but we've sent people to the moon. We can do this.
9: Yeah. At Nagin's party, she has crumb chips.
2: I invite people with dainty fingers. That's what I do at my parties.

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5: 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From NPR and WBEZ Chicago, this is Wait, Wait, Don't Tell Me, the NPR News Quiz. I'm Alzo Slade. We're playing this week with Joelle Nicole Johnson, Katie Nolan, and Mo Rocca. And here again is your host at the Studebaker Theater in Chicago, Illinois, Nagin Farsad.
0: Thanks, Alzo. Right now, it's time for the Wait, Wait, Don't Tell Me Bluff the Listener game. Call 1-888-WAIT-WAIT to play our game on air. Hi, you're on Wait, Wait, Don't Tell Me.
6: Hi, this is Alex from Boston, Michigan.
0: Hi, Alex. What do you do in Michigan?
6: I am a barista at a local coffee roaster called Sabbath, and I am a dad to two adorable little kids.
0: Oh, I love that. Wait, so as a barista, how much, like, psychological counsel do you have to give customers on a regular basis?
6: That's actually, like, the first requirement for the job. The coffee just kind of, like, keeps us going through the day.
0: Well, thanks so much for joining us, Alex. In this game, our panelists will each share a story, but only one of them is true. You have to figure out which one. What's the topic, Alzo?
5: Bad billionaire. Bad, bad.
0: Now, look, we all think of billionaires as people improving our society with good works and charity. But, and I hope you're sitting down, sometimes they do bad things. Our panelists are going to tell you about one such malfeasance this week. Pick the one who's telling the truth, and you'll win the Wait Waiter of your choice on your voicemail. Are you ready to play?
6: Oh, boy, let's go.
0: All right, first up, it's Joelle Nicole Johnson.
7: Billionaires, they're just like us. They purchase daily necessities like groceries, gas, and elections. They bust seams on their pants, moves on the dance floor, and unions. And of course, they crowd into elevators, situation rooms, and immersible submarines in search of the Titanic. Insert Amar Rahman, a Pakistani billionaire who has a new special interest. His new obsession is spending some of his disposable income in search of the Titanic submersible. That's right. He's building the Titanic submersible submersible, which is a submersible built to look for the Titanic submersible. And while they're only in the testing phase, they have already sunk five submersible submersibles. When asked for a comment, his wife said, he can go down there if he want to, but he ain't taking his diamond wedding ring. That's a woman who knows her husband's affairs are in order.
0: About the new Titanic submersible from Joyelle Nicole Johnson. Your next story of billionaires behaving badly comes from Mo Rocca.
8: When the Youngstown, Ohio Museum of Art announced that it would be closing after 125 years, homeboy-turned-tech billionaire Jim Margolis came to the rescue with a $250 million bequest on a single condition, that each room of the museum contain at least one of his collection of prized psychedelic blacklight posters displayed optimally, which means no light sources other than the black UV light that shows off gems like his scenes of neon mushrooms. As a result, all other works of art are virtually impossible to see now. The newly renamed Youngstown Museum of Glow-in-the-Dark Art has resorted to adding black velvet flocking to its most prized pieces, a Rembrandt, two Pollocks, and a Gilbert Stuart portrait of George Washington, which, to be fair, looks pretty trippy now. And all museum goers need to wear a black light vest in order to avoid running into each other. Museum goer Leslie Goldman says the museum is a great place to visit if you've always wondered what the weird stoner kid from your college would do with a bunch of money.
0: Museum that highlights black light art from Mo Rocca. Your last story of bad billionaire behavior comes from Katie Nolan.
9: 94-year-old billionaire Barry Side is certainly not the first old man to enjoy feeding the critters at his local park. He may, however, be the first to use his fortune to fund an operation so extensive it's fueling a rat infestation. Chicago officials say Barry Side is paying a group of people to regularly scatter piles of expensive imported nuts, macadamia, Brazil, etc., all over Lincoln Park in what is the most impressive case of nut spreading since any man sat down on public transportation. When it comes to things old billionaire men can do with their nuts, this certainly is not the worst. The rats it's attracting are causing property damage that the city says may end up costing taxpayers. While they have fined Side repeatedly, he always pays those fines in full and on time, and then continues to drop nuts. In fact, the more they fine him, the more nuts he drops. I guess it's true you can't put a price on chasing your dream, even if that dream is to become some sort of reverse Pied Piper who sucks.
0: Okay. Alex, you've got a Titanic submersible tour from Joyelle Nicole Johnson, a billionaire blacklight fan from Mo Rocca, and from Katie Nolan, a billionaire feeding the hungry rats. Which one is real?
6: I don't know. I wouldn't doubt any of them, but the one that sounds like it's actively doing the most harm is the rat problem, so I'm going to say that's probably the most likely one.
0: All right, well, to find out the correct answer, we spoke to a reporter covering the real story.
10: When neighbors and park staffers have asked the nut spreaders why they're doing it, they've gotten cursed out.
0: Chicago reporter Monica Eng talking about the billionaire rat infestation and using the term nut spreader in a journalistic capacity. Congratulations, Alex. You got it right. You not only earned a point for Katie, but you've won our prize, the voice of your choice on your voicemail. Thanks so much for calling us today.
11: Thanks. In the afterlife, you could be headed for the serious strike. Now you make the scene all day.
0: And now, the game where big names do something for which they're utterly unprepared. It's not my job. Margot Price has built an impressive career in country music, putting out 6 albums and performing all over the world. On the side, she does duets with Willie Nelson and Joan Baez, is on the board of Farm Aid, and even wrote an autobiography. She's in town performing in the 80 years of John Prine celebration, and we somehow managed to convince her to lower her standards and come hang out with us. Margot Price, welcome to Wait, Wait, Don't Tell Me.
12: Hello.
0: so excited to talk to you. And especially, can you tell us why you're here in Chicago?
12: Yes, we are celebrating 80 years of John Prine and his wonderful music. And, a lot of people don't know that John grew up in Maywood, Illinois, so it's good to be here and celebrate.
0: So did you ever, did you ever get to work with him or meet him?
12: Yes, I met him actually on his 70th birthday, and we forged a great friendship. I got to sing with him on stage, tour with him. We

0: We were. It was like a 6 a.m. flight, but we hung out with John until about 4 in the morning.
1: Wow.
0: It was a good time.
1: Wow. Like, the second I turned, like, 35, I could stay up past 8, so I'm very impressed. So you had a specific moment in your life when you realized that you should be a musician. Can you walk us through that?
0: Let's see, are you talking about a mushroom trip that I had? Okay, yeah. I ate a lot of mushrooms, and I was about 19 years old. And during this psychedelic experience, I was just realizing that I did not want to major in communications, and that I decided I was going to move to Nashville and pursue my dream of writing songs. It was quite intense, I will say. I thought maybe I was never coming back from it, because they said you have to eat, like, I don't know, you know, a lot of them. But I ate too much.
2: Can I? Well, so was it an all you can eat? Or
0: yes.
2: I'm a clean teen, so I've actually never done mushrooms. How do you prepare them? Like, you cook them?
1: You saute them. Reduced balsamic.
0: You know, they'd taste a lot better if you did that. They really taste like garbage. And I just usually eat some of them and then choke down some peanut butter.
2: Do you use
0: afterwards?
2: A dip?
0: No dip.
2: No
0: so
2: dip.
0: No but
2: dump, right?
0: Yeah, people, some people put them
3: double
0: on pizza.
3: Dip. I put mine in applesauce.
0: I like that. Okay, perfect.
2: You
0: perfect. We'll get along. We'll get along, right?
1: These are tips that NPR audiences will never use.
4: I don't know. I think you'd be surprised.
0: I think so.
2: Where?
0: I mean, they regrow your brain and they connect new neural pathways. So it, I don't know. I'm all about that over big alcohol.
2: And then it's all things considered.
0: Yes. Nice.
1: So, well, I mean, there's a couple of interesting things about that, your first album. And one of them is that, I mean, I don't know, I heard that if this is true, that you pawned your wedding ring to finance your first album. Is that true?
0: Yes, that's true.
1: Ooh. And what did your husband think of that?
0: He was way down with it. He actually sold our car, so he was more in than me. He was like, you got to make this record. And he pawned.
1: Did you think of like 50 other things you could pawn before the wedding ring, or were you like, yes?
0: I don't know. We sold guitars, we sold microphones, so it was like everything must go, all of our eggs in one basket.
4: To make the album. So basically, you're in the studio butt naked recording the album.
0: We went to Memphis and recorded it at Sun Studios, and
1: is there a song on the album about you pawning your ring to make the album?
0: Yeah, there is. The last song is called World's Greatest Loser. Talking about how we'd lose all the things, you know, except for our love for each other.
1: Well,
3: oh, wait, that's so sweet.
1: Really lovely.
0: God. 23 years later.
1: Well, you know, the other interesting thing about that album is that it was released by Jack White's Third Man Records. But you only got that deal after 30 rejections. Now, when that album blew up and you were nominated for Grammys, did you go on a revenge tour of those 30 rejections?
0: Actually, I was accepting an award at the Ryman for the Americana Music Association, and I saw a lot of people who had passed on my record, and so I thanked all the people who told me no.
3: Yes!
0: Yeah, you know, you got to thank your haters.
1: Yes!
3: Yeah. Turn up!
0: That's right.
3: Margo, can I ask who your country top five is?
0: Yes. Ooh, I like that. Okay, well, I'm going to go with John Prine is going to be in there. Mm-hmm. Yeah. Give a shout out to Dolly Parton. She's right in there, right?
1: Speaking of Dolly Parton, like, she famously only followed like 67 people on social media, and you were one of them.
0: Whoa.
1: Did you guys ever DM, and what was that about?
0: She was very supportive. I got to sing at her 50th anniversary at the Grand Ole Opry. We took a photo together. It was kind of like meeting the Queen of England or something. And we got there, and our dresses got stuck together. Like, my sequins got stuck on her rhinestones. And I got all googly-eyed, and I was like, I don't know. I might have to just stay here with you.
1: Oh, wait. Yeah. So, hold on. How long did it take to pry away sequins from rhinestones?
0: It really took quite a minute, because she had on this extravagant outfit with lots of chains and gold rhinestones and things on it. So, yeah, we were stuck there for a minute.

0: And please tell me that has turned into a country song.
1: That sounds like,
0: needs to be, right?
2: That sounds like a Joan Baez song.
0: Well, Margo, it's been so great talking to you, but we've asked you here to play a game we're calling...
3: From Days of Unrest to Nights of Unrest.
0: Your new album is called Days of Unrest, so we decided to ask you about nights of unrest, or sleepwalking. Answer 2 out of 3 questions correctly, and you'll win our prize for one of our listeners. Alza, who's Margo playing for?
3: Janelle Thomas of Cleveland, Ohio.
0: All right. Thanks. Here's your first question. Cincinnati Reds pitcher Brock Burke is a, quote, lifetime sleepwalker. So it wasn't great for his roommates back in the minors when he did what? Was it A, stand up, yell grenade, make an explosion sound, and get right back into bed? Or B, sit bolt upright, say, I am a robot, and then make beeping noises for half an hour? Or was it C, lean over his roommate's bed and start loudly arguing ball and strike calls?
4: Ooh. That's tough, but I think I'm going to go with C.
0: Would you really go with C?
4: Should I?
0: If I mean, I'm just saying, like, if you had another choice, what would that other choice
4: be? Okay,
3: I think you should think of a very explosive choice.
4: Okay, yeah. A.
0: Oh, A?
3: Oh, A.
0: That's
3: wow.
0: That's the one. He yelled grenade. That's so good. You're so good at this.
4: So smart. Okay. Awesome, thanks.
5: You know everything.
4: Thanks. I was really nervous about this today. I was.
0: That's right, he yelled grenade. Here is your next question. Another famous sleepwalker is Keith Richards, who says he was sleepwalking when he did what? Was it A, wrote and recorded the main guitar riff for Satisfaction? Was it B, bought 2 kilograms of cocaine? Or was it C, called his manager and agreed to do a solo album?
4: I'm going to say B.
3: I mean,
4: B is cool.
3: Like, B is cool, but it's not satisfying.
4: All right. A.
0: Yes,
4: action.
0: What? Yes.
4: Wow.
0: Here's the story. Apparently, he was sleeping when he recorded the riff, and when he played the tape back in the morning, it was just that iconic song and then like 40 minutes of snoring. All right. Margo, here's your last question. Sleep talking can be just as weird. One woman reported on Reddit that her husband stayed in bed but did spend an entire night repeatedly doing what? Was it A, playing the main guitar riff from Satisfaction? Was it B, celebrating his recent election as the mayor of Pumpkin Town? Or was it C, complaining that his pillow was, quote, being a little stinker?
4: B. B.
0: That's right.
4: I was going to guess B anyway.
0: It's B. He sat up. He said, we shall call it Pumpkin Town. And gave his wife his watch like it was the key to the city. And then murmured, I'm the mayor of Pumpkin Town. Throughout the rest of the night. And that's how that went down. Alzo, how did Margo do on our quiz?
3: She did a great job. All on her own. She got 3 out of 3.
4: Thank you.
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0: Margo Price is a singer, songwriter, who's part of the 80 Years of John Prine tribute concert in Chicago. Her new album, Days of Unrest, is out now. 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
3: 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From NPR and WBEZ Chicago, this is Wait, Wait, Don't Tell Me, the NPR News Quiz. I'm Alzo Slade. We're playing this week with Mo Rocca, Joyelle Nicole Johnson, and Katie Nolan. And here again is your host at the Studebaker Theater in Chicago, Illinois, Nagin Farsad.
8: Thanks, Alzo. In just a minute, one of America's top 10 unfinished limerick-based games. It's the Listener Limerick Challenge. If you'd like to play, give us a call at 1-888-WAIT-WAIT. That's 1-888-924-8924. But first, we have some more questions for the panel. Joyelle.
9: Yes.
8: The new electric Mazda has an external speaker that sends preset warning messages to pedestrians who are about to cross the street. But drivers have found that you can also use the speaker to tell pedestrians what?
9: Oh, Lord. Back up off me.
8: You know what? I'm going to give that to you. To basically to F right off.
9: Yeah!
8: Because the new Mazda just launched in Australia plays preset messages like look up from your phone or please proceed first. But you can type in anything for it to say.
9: What?
8: So right. And so soon the cars were telling pedestrians, look up from your effing phone and walk faster, dirtbag. Those are funny, but it could be more effective. Like, can you imagine walking in front of a car right as it says, Lord, forgive me for what I'm about to do?
10: That's crazy. Why would you let your car talk? Anything I type, it's going to say.
11: Didn't you ever watch Knight Rider?
9: I know. I always wanted to talk in car.
8: Like, well, like, Knight Rider's talking to you.
10: Yeah.
8: This is just to
10: other
8: pedestrians.
10: People.
9: I love it.
8: Wait, what would you have your car say?
9: I don't like your outfit.
8: You know that, like, the first pedestrian to experience this thing is going to be absolutely mystified. Like, did that hatchback just call me a bitch? Katie, there's a new Halloween trend this year. Instead of giving out candy to trick-or-treaters, some houses are giving out what?
10: Oh, boy.
8: Yeah.
10: Is it finally the drugs they've been telling us they sneak into their candy?
8: Let's say dental floss? Let me give you a hint.
10: Perfect. So not close.
8: They're calling it, and this is true, trick-or-reading.
10: Books?
8: Books, that's
10: okay.
8: Right.
10: Okay. All right.
8: Give it, yeah.
10: I like it.
8: Giving out books instead of candy is a great way to both spread the joy of reading and make absolutely sure your little free library gets vandalized later that night. Like, what do you even say? Here you go, kid. Take this copy of Infinite Jest. It's fun size.
3: This is where kids are like, candy corn ain't so bad at all.
11: Behave, or I'm giving you the power broker for Halloween.
10: I don't think it's
4: it's the best way to convince kids to read books by taking away their expected candy and replacing it with a book. I don't think they're going to go, yes!
12: It's new levels of lame.
4: I love this!
12: Yeah.
9: I'm going to say I was that nerd, though. Like, if you had gave me the Babysitter's Club, I'd have been sitting outside your house like a stray cat.
4: It's also so hard to read when your mask keeps slipping down. Like, there's a lot of costumes that it would not be easy to read a book in.
12: Yeah.
9: Oh, that's why the KKK don't read?
11: I was a ghost, not a Klansman, that Halloween. Let it go, Toyella.
12: Coming up, it's Lightning Fill in the Blank, but first it's the game where you have to listen for the rhyme. If you want to play on air, you can call or leave a message at 1-888-WAIT-WAIT. That's 1-888-924-8924. You can see us most weeks right here at the Studebaker Theater in downtown Chicago, and join us on the road. We'll be in Kalamazoo, Michigan, coming up on October 22nd, and in Normal, Illinois on November 12th. For tickets and information to all our live events, go to nprpresents.org. Hi, you're on Wait, Wait, Don't Tell Me.
13: Hi, this is Parker Webster calling from Minneapolis, Minnesota.
12: Hi, Parker. What do you do in Minneapolis?
13: Spend time at the river, take my dogs to the dog park.
3: This sounds like a good regular dude.
12: Yeah, like you sound like pretty, like, you're pretty zen over there in Minneapolis.
13: Exactly, yeah.
12: Well, welcome to the show, Parker. Alzo Slade is going to read three news-related limericks with the last word or phrase missing from each. If you can fill in that last word or phrase correctly on two limericks, you win. Here's your first limerick.
3: The insidious makers say Neato will make puffy treats with extra Heato. Purveyors of horror turn snack food explorers with a scary, spiced, hot, flaming
13: Cheeto.
12: That's right, Cheeto. Though they're mostly known for incredibly popular horror movies and TV shows, Blumhouse Studios announced a new collaboration just in time for Halloween. The Flavor of Fear Spicy Cheetos. And the scariest part, when you eat them in the dark, you won't need to lick your fingers because you'll feel someone else licking them for you. The Flavor of Fear Cheetos are coated with a sweet phantom heat that'll, quote, tingle and fizz before leaving your mouth numb. And that proves the name is dead on, because nothing in this world would scare me more than putting a Cheeto in my mouth and having it fizz.
3: I just settled for Pop Rocks. Remember those?
11: Yes.
3: Mm-hmm. Not Cheetos, just Pop Rocks.
12: Yeah, Pop Rocks. Would you guys eat any scary snacks? Are you putting a Cheeto fizz up in that mouth?
3: Well, when you say it like that.
12: All right, here's your next limerick.
3: To drinking odd shots, I'm confessing, but I do get a full vegan blessing. With cilantro and chives, I feel fully alive. I am knocking back green goddess.
13: Tressin?
12: That's right! A cookbook author on a book tour handed out samples of vegan green goddess salad dressing and noticed people were knocking them back like shots. So she decided to add vodka, and now they're calling it the Swampy Mary, which is like a great way to ruin vodka while also ruining your salad dressing.
4: I would drink it.
12: The salad dressing or the Swampy Mary?
4: Both. It's, okay. I often eat a taste of dressing and I go, I wish it was socially acceptable to take a sip of this. And now, with vodka in it, it is.
3: So you're at home by yourself just knocking down balsamic vinaigrette.
4: Uh-huh. It's, usually like or sometimes you get a nice ranch that's watery in the right way. Yeah. And you're like, I could really swirl that.
12: You see, like, Katie in her apartment, like, you know, passed out with, like, Paul Newman's bottles all over her body.
4: It sounds delicious.
12: All right, here's your last limerick.
3: These chirps are completely absurd. They're so loud that my vision is blurred. Big beaks that are wide will get under my hide. I am finding the world's loudest
13: bird.
12: That's right. This scientists announced they're getting closer to figuring out what is the loudest bird. Finally. One of the contenders is the red-legged sirema of South America, an obvious choice. But the North American loudest bird might be the Canadian goose. And I don't know about the loudest, but despite being from Canada, it definitely is the biggest jerk. You guys have any, like, contenders for loudest bird out there?
9: Yeah, Megyn Kelly.
10: I was going to say, give me a couple of those Swampy Marys. I'll be the world's loudest bird.
12: Alzo, how did Parker do?
3: 3 out of 3, perfect score. Congratulations.
13: Thanks so much, guys.
12: Parker, thank you so much for playing the game.
13: Thank you.
12: Goodbye. To our final game, Lightning Fill in the Blank. Each of our players will have 60 seconds in which to answer as many fill-in-the-blank questions as they can. Each correct answer is worth 2 points. Alzo, can you give us the scores?
3: Of course. Joyelle and Mo are tied up at 2, and Katie has the lead with 3.
12: Okay.
11: All right.
12: So, Joyelle and Mo, because you're tied, I'm going to randomly choose Joyelle to go first.
9: Here we go.
12: The clock will start when I begin your first question. Fill in the blank. On Wednesday, the CDC said it was monitoring people traveling to the U.S. from Siberia after a lab worker there died from the blank.
9: Ooh, the plague.
12: Right. This week, Tropical Storm Isaias intensified into the first blank of the Atlantic storm season.
9: Hurricane.
12: Right. According to a new report, donations to the Kennedy Center fell by approximately blank percent after Trump's name was added.
9: Oh, a lot of percent.
10: Yeah, that's correct.
12: That's right, 100%. This week, a man in Ohio was jailed for sending blank to a state senator.
9: Ooh, his dirty panties.
12: Close. A picture of a shark's penis. On Wednesday, the CDC confirmed that Pennsylvania had suppressed 1,000 blank cases.
9: Measles because people are stupid and not vaccinating their kids.
12: Right. On Thursday, poet Ann Carson won the blank prize in literature.
9: Nobel?
12: Right. This week, a teacher in Iowa was fired after her school discovered she was offering extra credit to any student who blanked.
9: did really good on a test.
12: Any student who gave her money for her vacation funds. The teacher was fired after administrators discovered she was offering extra credit to any student who gave her cash for her trip to Ecuador. Staff at the school argued that it was unfair to her students, but ask any kid if they'd rather write a 10-page paper or give $5 to their teacher, and you'll see there was no crime here. Crazy. Alzo, how did Joyelle do?
3: She got 5 right for 10 more points, total of 12.
12: Good job, Joyelle.
9: I did it.
10: Good job.
12: All right, Mo, you're up next. Okay. Fill in the blank. According to new data, by 2030, Kabul could become the first major city to run out of blank.
11: Water.
12: Right. This week, election officials warned that the Postal Service may delay mail-in blanks.
11: Ballots.
12: Right. As the Senate race between Ken Paxton and James Tallarico tightens, Trump held a campaign rally in blank.
11: Texas.
12: Right. This week, the state of California asked a startup to please stop staging fights between blanks and blanks.
11: Between sharks and jets. No, that's New York. Bloods and Crips.
12: Between robots and YouTubers. Okay. On Wednesday, the WHO released the first global guidelines for measuring childhood blank.
11: Obesity.
12: Right. On Monday, blank announced they were again raising ticket prices for their theme parks.
11: Oh, Disney.
12: Right. This week, fishing boats off the Florida Keys say they keep reeling in what they call square grouper, which is their name for blank.
11: Oh, which is the one that has square patties? Is that Wendy's?
10: It's Wendy's.
3: This is rapid fill in the blank. Yeah.
12: Take your time, Mo.
11: Discarded,
12: keep it
11: going. Discarded Wendy's patties.
10: Nice.
12: So close. Bricks of cocaine.
10: Oh, my God.
12: Huh. According to fisherman reeling up plastic-wrapped bricks of drugs floating off the Florida Keys is actually pretty common. Authorities are reminding fishers to always practice catch and release, gently returning the brick back to the water to help maintain a healthy cocaine population. Alzo, how did Mo do?
3: 5 right, 10 more points, total of 12, still tied with Joy-L.
10: Good job, Mo.
12: Hey. Does Katie need to win?
10: Oy.
3: She needs 5 to win.
12: All right. Katie, this is for the game. Mm. On Monday, Donald Trump signed an executive order aimed at lowering blank prices.
10: Gas?
12: Right. On Tuesday, Paramount finalized their merger with blank.
10: Warner Brothers?
12: Right. This week, the White House told blank agents to increase their daily arrests.
10: Ice?
12: Right.
10: Oh.
12: On Wednesday, McDonald's was sued for using a blank tool to adjust prices.
10: AI?
12: Right. This week, police in North Carolina pulled over 2 men who were caught driving blank on a public roadway.
10: Lawnmowers?
12: A couch set on top of 2 electric scooters.
10: What?
3: You gotta do what you gotta do.
12: Despite market uncertainty, AI giant blank is still expected to hold an IPO in November.
10: What are these stupid companies called? Dupixit.
12: Anthropic.
10: That's the one.
12: On Thursday, Joe Rogan renewed his massive podcast deal with music streamer blank.
10: Spotify?
12: Right. This weekend, a woman who was caught posing as a substitute teacher at a high school in Milwaukee said she only did it because she loves blank so much.
10: Well, is it learning?
12: Because she loves yelling at kids so much. The woman got through 3 full periods just yelling at the kids before someone figured out she wasn't a real teacher. That's fun that it took 3 periods. That's 2 whole periods of students being like, yeah, this situation really makes sense. Also, how did Katie do? Did she do well enough to win?
3: Katie needed 5 to win. She got 5 right for 10 more points.
12: Hey!
3: Total of 13. And the win.
12: Congratulations, Katie.
10: Thank you. Thank you.
12: In just a minute, we'll ask our panelists to predict after Digger what'll be the next big Hollywood flop. 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Philip Gotica writes our limericks. Our public address announcer is Paul Friedman. Our ops manager is Jasira Vardek. Thanks to the staff and crew at the Studebaker Theater. BJ Lederman composed our theme. Our program is produced by Jennifer Mills, Miles Dornbos, and Lillian King. Special thanks to Mohamed El Sheikhi, Janie Hoffman, and Dom Banyas. Regular thanks to Peter Gwynn. Emma Choi is our vibe curator. Technical direction, Lorna White. Our CFO is Colin Miller. Our production manager is Robert Newhouse. Our senior producer is Ian Chillag. The executive producer of Wait, Wait, Don't Tell Me is Mike Danforth. Now, panel, what'll be the next big Hollywood flop? Katie Nolan.
10: It's called You Can't See Anything. And it's a documentary about the Youngstown Museum of Glow-in-the-Dark Art, but they forget to buy the blacklight.
12: Mo Rocca.
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14: We usually know him as Madea, but what happens when he puts on stilettos, a scowl, and whiteface? 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
12: Thank you, Alzo Slade. Thanks also to Katie Nolan, Joy-L Nicole Johnson, and Mo Rocca. And thanks to all of you for listening. I'm Nagin Farsad, filling in for Peter Sagal, and we'll see you next week.

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0: Coming up next on Louisiana Eats, we celebrate the flavors of the Eastern Mediterranean. We begin with cookbook author Anissa Helou. When she writes about the food ways she grew up with in Lebanon, it's about more than tasty recipes.
1: The whole point of my work is preservation. I want to preserve culinary traditions, lore, knowledge, everything, you know, for future generations.
0: Then we meet stand-up comic and author Gus Constantelis. When grieving the sudden loss of his mother in 2023, Gus turned his grief into a touching tribute.
2: I don't know what came over me, but I was like, I think I'm just going to write a cookbook with all her recipes that I have and see what happens. And this all happened. So it all kind of came to fruition in this beautiful way.
0: That's all coming up next on Louisiana Eats. But first, the news.
3: We are ready to begin from any kind of steps of de-escalation. We are ready for energy ceasefire, not to attack energy both sides.
4: Zelensky then committed to holding Ukrainian elections if there's a 60-day ceasefire with Russia. Soon after, Trump announced an energy ceasefire between Ukraine and Russia, quote, effective immediately. But the deal has not been confirmed by Russia. And Zelensky says he and NATO's Secretary General Mark Rutte are still awaiting details on this deal between Russia and Ukraine. Luke Garrett, NPR News, The White House.
5: Democrats are turning to online influencers to win a lost electorate. Latino voters who are frustrated with both parties. NPR's Claudia Grisales reports House Democrats are kicking off a national tour today with content creators in several swing districts.
6: The campaign arm of the Congressional Hispanic Caucus is fighting for Latino voters who deserted Democrats in the 2024 elections and haven't come back. California Democratic Congresswoman Linda Sanchez, who chairs the group, says they're asking content creators for help to bridge the gap.
7: We're turning to trusted voices in local communities that have following, giving them information and then allowing them to create content in a way that is organic and authentic.
6: Latinos get their political news from influencers more than any other demographic. Content creators will join Get Out the Vote events in Colorado, Florida, New Mexico, Texas, and Arizona. Claudia Grisales, NPR News.
5: Police in India freed the leaders of a movement that's calling for protests surrounding the controversial revision of voter rolls. NPR's Dia Hadid reports it's the latest political crisis to roil the government of Prime Minister Narendra Modi.
8: The release of the three men came a day after they were removed from their airline seats and detained by police just as their flight touched down in the capital. They were among the thousands detained on Saturday as security forces tried to stave off protests. The forces barricaded parts of downtown Delhi, cut off the internet in parts of the city, shut down metro stations and banned gatherings. Still, protests flared. Demonstrators are demanding the resignation of the election commissioner after a revision of voter rolls struck off more than 130 million people or forced them to justify why they should be allowed to stay on the rolls. Dia Hadid, NPR News, New Delhi.
5: You're listening to NPR News from Washington. Pope Leo says he's undergoing surgery to remove a nodule from his lung this week. The 71-year-old says it's in the initial phase and localized, and he's expected to stay in the hospital for about a week. It's not clear if he still intends to take a scheduled trip to Uruguay, Argentina, and Peru early next month. It's pumpkin spice season, and some shoppers are paying a lot more for their fall-themed products. NPR's Stephen Bisaha reports prices for pumpkin flavors cost more this year.
9: There's an almost 9% pumpkin spice premium, up a bit from last year. Matt Schultz is chief consumer finance analyst at LendingTree, which did the research. He says some of the spooky season bump could be because pumpkins are slightly more expensive this year, but also
10: retailers understand how much people love pumpkin spice and how they might be willing to pay a little bit extra for it.
9: Now, this does vary by store.
10: If you take the time to look around at different places, you might be able to save yourself a little money.
9: Out of the six retailers it looked at, LendingTree says Starbucks and Trader Joe's had the biggest fall flavor hikes. Stephen Bisaha, NPR News.
5: Egypt says a restored version of a second century painting from the famous Fayum portraits will travel abroad for the first time. Restoration work on the Tondo of the Two Brothers took 3 weeks. as they were usually painted on thin wooden panels and placed over the faces of the dead with mummy wrappings. The paintings will be on display temporarily in Rome starting next month. I'm Janine Herbst, NPR News in Washington.
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0: 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I'm Poppy Tooker. Food has a way of carrying a place with it. A recipe can preserve a memory. A bottle of wine can carry a taste of home across an ocean. This week, we explore the food of the Eastern Mediterranean, from Cyprus and Greece to Lebanon, and the stories that come with it. First, we speak with Anissa Halou, author of Lebanon, Cooking the Foods of My Homeland. Anissa tells us about the cuisine she grew up with in Beirut, much of which sounds surprisingly familiar to our Louisiana traditions. Next, we hear from first-generation Greek-American writer and comedian Gus Konstantelis. When grieving the sudden loss of his mother in 2023, Gus revisited her recipes. He compiled them and his memories of her into a heartwarming cookbook memoir called appropriately, My Greek Mom's Recipes. Finally, we speak with Ari Kuriakides, a Cyprus native who's called New Orleans home for decades. Ari's the owner of Ombelli Wine Imports and Distribution, a company he created to make Cyprus wines widely available in the U.S. He tells us how he's working to put Cyprus on the map, one bottle at a time. We're celebrating the flavors of the Eastern Mediterranean on this week's Louisiana Eats. Anissa Halou has lived a fascinating life. Born in Beirut to a Lebanese mother and Syrian father, Anissa grew up in a time when Lebanon was a very different place. A place where she spent happy hours in the kitchen, mesmerized by her mother's culinary prowess. When she was 21, Anissa moved to London, where she studied interior design and worked for Sotheby's. Later, she ran an antique shop in Paris, after which she moved to Kuwait. There, she advised the Kuwaiti ruling family on their art collection. Today, she calls Sicily home. But her connection for the culinary traditions of her childhood never faded. Her first book, Lebanese Cuisine, was published to much acclaim in 1994. She's continued to write, she says, to preserve these culinary traditions and knowledge for future generations. Anissa talked with us about her latest tome, Lebanon, Cooking the Foods of My Homeland, which is one of the most compelling cookbooks I've ever read. Anissa, the time that you were born in Lebanon and grew up there, it was still thought of as the Paris of the Middle East. That must have been very charming. And of course, it was because France for a time controlled Lebanon. So tell me about those French elements that you find, because here in New Orleans, we always relate to those things.
1: Well, I mean, we're basically quite westernized as a people. I mean, I went to a French convent school when I lived there, when I was a young girl. And those who were educated had French education, spoke French immediately. I mean, as we spoke Arabic, I grew up with two languages. And then I learned English, you know, in secondary school, you know, I was 12 or something when I started learning English. And then, of course, when I moved to Italy, I had to kind of speak Italian. But the French element is in the sophistication, in the sort of joie de vivre. I mean, now Lebanon is in a very sad, sorry state. But when I grew up there before, you know, the civil war, we did have a kind of mini civil war when I was six. It was, you know, it was Dolce Vita. It was like you had bars and cafes where my parents lived in Western Beirut. The street, you know, that led to our house was the Bond Street of Beirut. And we would go to cinemas, cafes, you know, walk around. I mean, it's just like very charming way of life, as you say.
0: Tell me about your mother's cooking and the role she's played in your life.
1: Well, my mother was very, very beautiful. You know, she was a housewife. She never worked. She looked after us children. And she was an amazing cook because her mother was a fabulous cook as well. And my father was a gourmet. Although he was quite an ascetic man, he loved food and loved good food. So she cooked for us every day and she looked after us brilliantly, I have to say. And I never wanted to be domesticated like her, as much as I admired her. But I didn't want to have the same life as she had. But I loved spending time in the kitchen with her because I was, apart from the fact that I was very greedy from more or less from when I was born, I was like very intrigued by everything that was going on in the kitchen. But I didn't want to cook when I was young because, first of all, I didn't need to cook because she was cooking for us. And then when I went to London, I didn't want to... with the guy I was living with, I didn't want him to rely on me as his cook, you know, so I told him I wouldn't be cooking for him. but then when I decided to cook, I remembered everything I learned without noticing that I had learned it from my mother and grandmother and started cooking quite well from the beginning, from not having cooked before.
0: Sometimes that's just genetic, I think. Also, I truly believe that if you love food and you love to cook, you can taste it in the food. So perhaps you were tasting the love of your mother and grandmother in a sense when you replicated those dishes.
1: Oh, I'm sure. I mean, I'm sure. And my aunt in Syria as well, who did everything, made everything at home. So I was very fortunate because I was born and lived in Lebanon before any of the troubles and in Syria and was able to kind of watch everything being made at home and learn, you know, by osmosis or whatever the term is, just by watching them.
0: I really want to talk to you about the amazing food things that I learned in your book. I want to start with, and I can't possibly say the word, M-U-N-E-H. Explain what that is, because I was so captivated by that chapter.
1: So it's basically a larder. We have this kind of tradition of using the summer produce and preserving it for the rest of the year. So in the old days, before refrigeration, one of the main elements of mouni, which is the word that you can't pronounce, is awarma, which is preserved lamb, which is basically corned lamb, you know, more or less. So you cook the lamb, the meat, cut very small in the tail fat. So you don't have tail fat in America, but it's the, you know, the our lambs have very, very fat tails. And that fat is like very... well, very healthy might be an exaggeration, but it's very good fat. And you render it and then you cook the meat in it. And of course, you add salt. And that meat can be replaced fresh meat. So in the old days, they used it in winter instead when they didn't want to slaughter their lambs that were not very well fed and everything.
0: That lamb, preparation, it's really almost like a confit.
1: Exactly. It is a confit, basically. Except, you know, what we know as a confit de canard in France is like the legs of the duck, but we cut the meat very, very small. But basically, it's cooked in the fat and it's preserved in the fat. And then you have different uses for it.
0: There are so many interesting ties to me when I read the book between the foodstuffs, the things that we love, okra for one, and also all of the wonderful eggplant preparations and the eggplant mounet. Explain how they preserve the eggplant.
1: Well, basically, we do it a bit in Lebanon, but it's mostly in Turkey that they do it. So they take these Japanese eggplants, they core them, they string them, and hang them in the sun to dry. And they keep them, you know, like necklaces. And then when they want to use them, they rehydrate them in water, and then they stuff them and cook them. And it's a completely different taste from fresh eggplant, because they kind of get a bit smoky because of being hung in the sun, drying, etc. And the texture is different as well. But I love that dish. I think it's really interesting, and I love that kind of slight smokiness.
0: The eggplant in extra virgin olive oil recipe really reminded me of something from home. And with you being in Sicily, I'm guessing that you see some similarities in Sicily also to this food.
1: Well, it's very interesting. I mean, we share the same produce because we share the same climate, and basically the soil is maybe not the same, but similar. And one of the reasons why I chose Sicily is because it reminds me of home, but it's not home, of course. But I cannot cook Lebanese the way here in Sicily, the way I do in Lebanon, because even though we share the same produce, they use it differently and they grow it differently in some cases.
0: Something else that really blew me away was I found in your book another direct tie that Louisiana people do experience. The awarma is a lot like a boucherie.
1: Oh, really?
0: Yeah, it is like a boucherie here. Now, you know, the pig, he gets trotted out and dispatched, and all sorts of things are done with the pig. And it's often a case where it becomes a bit like a party, and where in old times in the country, different people, they would take turns having the boucherie. Tell us about the awarma and growing up with that in your culture.
1: Well, I mean, I love that story because it's like you buy a lamb and it becomes a pet during the summer months, depending on how long you want to keep it, in the back garden or wherever people keep it. And I mean, my grandmother and her mother, because I knew my great grandmother until I was 6 or 8, I can't remember, they used to feed it with mulberry leaves. You know, they would go and feed it like by hand because they wanted to fatten it really well so that they could get first the very fat tail, and then good meat as well. So they would fatten it until it's time to kill it, and they say goodbye to it and they kill it. And then they start, it's basically like the matanza. They use the different, you know, joints for different things. So they would make kibbeh, they would use the offal to make like stuffed intestines and tripe. And then they would make kibbeh with like the filet, and then they would grill the nice bits, the cutlets and whatever. And then they would, you know, prepare other dishes. And at the end, everything that's kind of left on the bones and the bits that are not like the best bits are cut by hand, very small, and then cooked in the tail in the fat from the tail to make awarma. So it's a whole, like, I mean, now it's not like this anymore because I go to the butcher, I buy 2 kilos of fat tail and 2 kilos of meat, and I spend my afternoon cutting everything by hand, and then I make my own awarma. But in the old days, it was like a feast, really, like a whole celebration over 2 or 3 days.
0: Exactly, just like the boucherie is down here in South Louisiana. So, you know, I am so honored to have this conversation with you. And with the terrible, terrible situation in Lebanon now, I feel as though your book is more important than ever. It's a historical document.
1: Well, I'm very glad that I was able to do the research and the photography. I mean, the whole point of my work is preservation. I want to preserve culinary traditions, lore, knowledge, everything, you know, for future generations, because it's very important. And what is happening now is tragic, because if we lose the southern part of the country, which is a very rich part, agriculturally, you know, customs-wise, people, everything, we lose also part of the culinary repertoire. I mean, of course, people will take it with them. But, you know, when I'm asked about this, sometimes you don't lose the recipes, but you lose the context. And the context is very important.
0: I really cannot draw a parallel to anything that I have seen in recent times quite like this beautiful book. So I hope all of my listeners will go and investigate your book, Lebanon, and learn a little bit more about the culture and the people and the importance of preserving all of that.
1: Yeah, I hope so too. Thank you for having me.
0: That was Anissa Helou, author of Lebanon, Cooking the Foods of My Home.

Coming up next, we hear from first-generation Greek-American comedian Gus Konstantelis. Gus published a touching tribute to his late mother called My Greek Mom's Recipes. Louisiana Eats returns after a break.

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2: 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It's Dorignac's Food Center, darling. Gus Constantelis is a first-generation Greek-American stand-up comic from Brooklyn. He spends much of his time working clubs around New York and touring across the country. In his act and popular online videos, Gus talks a lot about growing up as the son of his non-English-speaking immigrant mother, Julia. When Gus unexpectedly lost his mom to a sudden stroke in 2023, he found himself thinking about the countless hours she'd spent in the kitchen. He began writing down his memories of her and the recipes she'd made for her family. The result was a deeply personal tribute to his mother called My Greek Mom's Recipes. She died. I wrote this cookbook. Oh, Gus, the minute I read the title of the book, I was like, I got to talk to this guy. And then I read your book, and your recipes are so approachable and delicious sounding that I can't wait to start cooking at your book.
3: That's amazing. I'm so happy to hear that.
2: So, Gus, you're a stand-up comedian, mm-hmm. but how did you come to write a cookbook?
3: So during my stand-up comedy career, I do a lot of stories about my family, about my Greek family. And then I started incorporating my mom a lot. And I started doing an impression of my mom on the internet that went viral on TikTok and Instagram around the time of the pandemic. And then I started putting my actual mom in the videos, which was really fun because she didn't speak any English. And so I had to translate for her, and all these people from just around the world just fell in love with her, but especially within the Greek community. And then, you know, in all those videos too, she was always cooking, she was always making, she was always doing something. I even had one video where I was like, what did you make over the course of a week? And she's just listing like 19 things that she's making. It's just so fun. And then unfortunately, like 2.5 years ago, she passed away while we were on vacation in Greece. And 4 days after that, I don't know what came over me, but I was like, I think I'm just going to write a cookbook with all her recipes that I have and see what happens. And this all happened. So it all kind of came to fruition in this beautiful way. But yeah, that's how I ended up as cookbook author.
2: Well, I am so sorry that you lost your mom.
3: Thank you.
2: Your mom was really, really an incredible woman. She never finished high school. And how long did she live in the United States and raise three sons, huh? You had two brothers. And yeah. She never learned English, really.
3: None of it. I mean, she was here for 39 years.
2: I mean, how in the world did she do that?
3: Well, we're in New York, so it's a little easier because there's so many, you know, non-speaking communities in New York. And there's a lot of Greek people in New York. So she managed to, like, figure it out. But also, we mostly had to translate for her as kids, which is great because during parents-teacher conferences, we could lie.
2: Right in the start of the book, I think you made it very clear that your mom wasn't exactly warm and fuzzy. Take us through some of your Greek mom catchphrases.
3: Well, I mean, she talked about death a lot. So it was a lot of, like, you know, when, especially at 6 years old, it's a little jarring. It was like, you know, when I die, you're all going to starve. Death is the only real peace and quiet. I'm 65 now. I can't wait to get to 70. The final days. On my birthday, she said, oh, 28 years old. 28 years old, and you're still this stupid, eh? Like off the cuff. And then there was one time where my sister-in-law wanted to learn how to cook, and we asked my mom, and she goes, when she learns how to cook, I will be 6 feet underground decomposing.
2: There were so many things about your mother. I she was hilarious, but she was real. That is a lot of material to pull from. I mean, do you smoke cigarettes?
3: I try not.

0: breath work is what happens in between Fredo Cappuccino and his cigarette. That's hilarious.
1: That's so true. It's just true. Yeah. My mom, yeah, she used to smoke a lot. In fact, sometimes in my apartment now, my fire alarm will go off and I'm convinced it's my mom's ghost lighting up in here, taking a peek on me. But she did. She smoked in the house too, which I thought was quite funny, especially while she was raising the grandkids. But it is what it is. She always used to say, this cigarette is the only joy I have left in my life.
0: So let's do a little food talk here, because I really mean it. There's things in the book I want to cook. And let's talk about your, quote, mess of an eggplant dip. I think I'm going to love it because it doesn't have that baba ganoush charred flavor necessarily, huh?
1: It doesn't have to. Yeah, the way you can prepare the eggplant, it doesn't necessarily have to. But yeah, it's nice. It's a nice dip.
0: Why is it a mess of an eggplant dip?
1: Well, my mom said, you know, you made everything melizama salata, which is kind of like a Greek catchphrase that means you made everything a terrible mess.
0: It's such an interesting cultural thing. The many, many expressions of things that happen in life that have roots in food words in Greek.
1: Yeah.
0: Why do you think that is? You have any idea?
1: I think for her, it comes from just the way that she grew up and like the way that people learned, especially I think it's because honestly, culturally, a lot of these women are making up these catchphrases and they're in the kitchen and they're probably like, oh, look, this idiot looks just like this lemon potato right here. So let's just call him a lemon potato. You know what I mean? I think that's the correlation of like, oh, my husband, vomited last night. It looks just like melizana salata. Just, I don't know. I'm sure that's how it all kind of came about, you know?
0: Something I learned, because, you know, there's Greek Orthodox and then there's us Catholic New Orleanians. But I got to say, I didn't know about Greek Orthodox Lent until I read your book. It sounds a lot tougher than what we do down here, where we just have a big old crawfish boil on Friday nights.
1: That's hilarious. No, there's no crawfish boils going on, right? No, it's very strict. It's no meat, no dairy, no animal products, and no olive oil.
0: No olive oil.
1: Yeah, so olive oil is a part of it as well. So, which is insane, right? Right? I know. So you basically just eat like whatever beans and no olive oil for just a month, for 40 days. It's truly wild. I never really did it as a kid. My mom would do it every once in a while, but I never did it. I'll be honest.
0: Well, you know what I really love? Because I don't know how much you know about us, but your recipe that I really can't wait to try the lamb roast recipe.
1: Oh, nice. Yeah.
0: I bet you it's very special, but I loved it that you all would go to that midnight service and your mom would have a lamb roast. So when y'all came home after midnight, you could have a post religious service feast.
1: Oh, yeah. It was great because, you know, midnight mass, you go and there's hundreds and hundreds of people standing outside with these candles. And the whole thing is that this actually, it's funny because the fire that they have in the church is actually brought from Greece. Like they bring it from Greece specifically and they spread it to all the churches. I don't know how they do this, but they do. And there's a whole distribution thing that goes on every year. And you're supposed to bring the flame from the church home and keep the candle lit for like another 40 days or so. Sometimes we would make it with the candle. Sometimes we wouldn't, because depending on the weather, we would walk. So depending on the weather, sometimes like as we got to the door, like rain would just completely extinguish our candles, which was so funny. But then at midnight, my mom would have a full lamb roast and other just like Easter things ready to go. And not just that, when we got older and we had the family house that we have now, we had a spit in the backyard. And so we would do a lamb roast on the spit. So we would have a lamb roast at midnight to break the fast that we were all doing. We didn't fast, but we were breaking the fast of, you know, no olive oil and no meat and dairy by eating a lamb roast that we ate 5 days ago probably as well. And then the next morning, my mom would wake up at 6 o'clock in the morning and put an entire lamb on the spit and we would roast that for another 8 hours. It was just the best thing in the world too. And she would peel the skin off and just be like, it's the best part.
0: Well, you know, this is a serious book in that you're so honest with your grieving process, how hard it has been for you to lose.

0: Your mother, you didn't make it to the funeral. You weren't there when she died, even though y'all were all on vacation. It's very, very complicated. But, you know, you really just about made me cry with the perfect day on Crete.
1: Oh, yeah.
0: Orange cake. Tell us about the orange cake and that perfect day.
1: We had gotten an orange cake from someone in the hotel. So we had orange cake that morning, and I had planned the day for us to all go to Elafonisi Beach in Crete in this like island, which is, it's the pink sand beach. It's very famous. And I did like a tour thing. I paid for it because I wanted to be like a good son. You know, we go there. We stopped at this church. We stopped at a village. It was like a nice day. Everything was a disaster though. Like the bus was late. It was 110 degrees. She ran out of cigarettes at one point.
0: Uh-oh.
1: Big drama. Big drama. She stole something from the only restaurant we could go to. It was just crazy. And then at night, we went to this concert. The bus ride back was absolute hell because she was complaining. And then we go to the concert. And then on the way home, I finally asked her, I was like, did you have fun today? And she held my hand and she said, yes, it was the perfect day. Thank you. And I truly, like, she held my hand for just like a little bit too long. And we just sat there for a minute. And I was just like, yeah, it really was the perfect day. And that was it.
0: And then she had the stroke the next day, huh?
1: It was, no, not the next day. It was a week later. Oh. But we had gone our separate ways on the trip. And then we were going to meet back up in Athens for the last, like, 5 days of our trip and then spend some time in Athens together because we all had the same flight on the way home. And then the day before we all went to Athens is when she had the stroke. So we met her in Athens, but in a different way.
0: Oh,
1: that was
0: so
1: dark.
0: Sorry.
1: That was dark. Sorry.
0: I am so sorry. But you know.
1: It was rough. It was very complicated. It was a complicated time, but yeah.
0: Gus, thank you so much for writing this beautiful book. And it was
1: thank you for having me.
0: It was such a treat to speak with you. I can't wait to see you in New Orleans.
1: Yes, please.
0: Thank you, Gus.
1: Thank you. See you next time.
0: That was writer and comedian Gus Konstantelis. His book is called My Greek Mom's Recipes. She Died. I Wrote This Cookbook. Coming up next, we sit down with Ari Kuriakides, a Cyprus native who's called New Orleans home for decades. With his company, Mbeli Wine Imports and Distribution, Ari's trying to put Cyprus on the map, one bottle at a time. Louisiana Eats returns after the break.

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0: 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For Ari Kuriakides, wine is a connection to home. Ari grew up in Cyprus, where summers meant early mornings in his grandparents' vineyards, riding on tractors and picking grapes with his family. In 1987, Ari moved to New Orleans, where he built a career in IT project management, spending decades living far from the island where he grew up. Then, in 2018, a summer trip back to Cyprus sparked an idea that would eventually take him into a new line of work, importing wines from his native island to the United States. Ari is now the owner of Ambelli Wine Imports and Distribution, a company he created to introduce American wine drinkers to the grapes and wines of Cyprus. He joined us in the studio to talk about the island's winemaking tradition and why he wants more Americans to discover it. Ari, you have such an interesting story. Let's go back to the start. You've been living in New Orleans a long time, but originally, where are you from?
1: So I'm originally from the island of Cyprus. It's an island country on the southeastern part of the Mediterranean, close to Greece, southeast of Greece, west of Israel, north of Egypt, somewhere there. So I was born there, grew up there, had to do army time there before I could leave the country to come to the U.S. to study. I was taking French, German. My dad was preparing me to go to college in one of those countries. But somehow I always wanted to come to the U.S. So I ended up in UT Austin in Texas for my undergrad in computer science. And then I came to UNO for my MBA, and here I am. So I've been in New Orleans since 1987.
0: Well, you are a regular New Orleanian.
1: Yes, even though I haven't lost my accent yet. I am a New Orleanian, yes.
0: You have early memories of picking grapes in your grandparents' vineyards, yes?
1: Well, I'm the oldest of three, so I have vivid memories of actually spending my summers with my grandparents on my dad's side, and my uncles and aunts in vineyards. Getting up really early in the morning, getting on the tractor, my uncle driving and going to the vineyards and picking up grapes. I enjoyed that. It was a lot of work, and I bet most of the adults at the time, they were dreading that time, but I was looking forward to it. So yes, I also have a memory of my grandparents putting me in a big amphora. Mm-hmm. To step on the grapes barefoot with my cousins, I mean, and have juice flow out. I mean, things that nowadays I hear people pay as a tourist to go to France and places like that to actually, they pay to do that. So yes, I do have those memories. They are fun.
0: You are the official or unofficial ambassador of Cyprus wines to the USA. How did you come to go into this business?
1: I don't know how it came about at the very end. You know, like I was saying earlier, I'm an IT project management guy. I worked at NASA for the external tank out of Mishu for a few years, Lockheed Martin, and a few consulting companies out of Washington, D.C. So a few years ago, I was ready, you know, and me and my wife have one daughter. She lives in Cyprus now.
0: She lives in Cyprus.
1: Yes, she was born here, born at Touro in New Orleans, grew up here, went to college in North Carolina, and I used to take her every summer to Cyprus, so she speaks the language, she has friends. So I was thinking of, okay, let's call it, let's move and be with our daughter. And my wife was like, I'm too young to retire, you need to find something to do. So summer of 2018, we are on the beach with my wife. She bought a 4-pack of these rosé wine, which was like wine coolers. I will not forget, because I was laying on the beach, she comes out of the water, she twisted off, tasted the rosé wine, and she goes, we need to take this wine to the U.S. And I'm like, sure. So September of 2018, honestly, I'm on the computer back home here in New Orleans, Googling, how do you import wine to the U.S.? And had I known then what I know now, I probably wouldn't have done it, because it's, the process is very complicated. There's not one guy to tell you who do you need to talk to. You start with the federal government. Every label has to be approved, the FDA. Every state is like a different country, really. So it took a while, took a couple of years to get me all the permits. But I love it. I love it because I promote where I'm from.
0: Tell us a bit about what makes the wines you bring in different and special from what we might already be accustomed to from California or Europe?
1: So Cyprus has had a lot of history, and I know you were exposed to the Comandaria, the dessert wine out of Cyprus, which is a wine that I import from my a friend of mine, a winemaker. So this is a wine that actually, if people that remember reading the Odyssey and the Iliad by Homer, it's actually referenced in there as Nama. It used to be called Nama, the nectar of the gods of Mount Olympus and all that. It was renamed to Comandaria in the 1200s when Richard the Lionheart, on his way to the Crusades, took over the island of Cyprus, established his Comandaria there, actually right outside the city of Limassol, which is the largest port now, which is where I ship my wines out of. He held a competition. He brought wines from all over the Mediterranean, and the Comandaria won. He called it, his own quote, the king of wines and the wine of kings. And to his honor, that was 1224. And actually, 800 years anniversary was in 2024, a couple of years ago. They had a big celebration in France. It's a long history in winemaking, and actually, Comandaria is listed in the Guinness Book of Record as the oldest wine in the world. What they mean by that is being in continuous production for over 6,000 years.
0: Over 6,000 years.
1: It's a unique dessert wine. People compare it to ports, people that are into sweet wines. They usually tell me, oh, it's like a port. So even though they're right, I try to correct them and tell them, okay, well, if this is listed in the Guinness Book of Record as the oldest wine in the world, port is like this, not this like port.
0: You're absolutely
1: so
0: right.
1: Once we clarify that, I'm fine.
0: And the grapes that go into this wine are very special.
1: Correct. So that's another thing. I import indigenous varietal wines. So, you know, we grow Cabernets and Merlots, and I am not going to import wines. We have plenty of that in Napa in our own wine. So I only import indigenous varietals, and it so happens the Comandaria is made with two indigenous varietals, a white and a red. The white is called Xinisteri, and a varietal called Mavro, M-A-V-R-O, a red varietal. So it could be any percentage of the two. In the case of the Comandaria from Ice and Bellis Winery that I import, it's 50-50.
0: I was fortunate enough to taste the Comandaria. No wonder Richard the Lionhearted said that it was the wine of kings and the king of wines. Is it an aging process? What do they do to get it to that beautiful sweetness?
1: This is late harvest, grapes. Then they dry them for 2 weeks in the sun. So at that point, you have raisins, I think. So, and then they squeeze whatever juice they can get out of the raisins. So I think to me, that's why when you taste it, I get raisins, I get dates. I don't like sweet wines. The only sweet wine I like is the Comandaria, and that's the only one I import. But everything else is on the drier side. Varietal names, Xinisteri, you heard that earlier, that's the white one. Moro Canela. It's a varietal that was thought to be extinct until a few years ago, and it was revived. Marathéftico is one of the most widely planted red varietals. That's what the rosé is made out of. Yanudi, it's another unique varietal I just started importing. So these are the main ones. Yeah.
0: How many winemakers would you estimate that there are on the island of Cyprus?
1: It's been growing. So there's a funny little story. The winemaking in Cyprus came to a stop when it was under the Ottoman Empire until the British bought Cyprus basically from the Turks, at which point it was revived. I'm not sure how many, but there are at least 25, 30 at this point. Some very small, some they just sell whatever they make on the island. And some are actually very commercialized. So, yeah.
0: Well, it appears you have such a beautifully constructed website that has lovely imagery and a great deal of information on it. And these vines appear to be ancient yeah. vines. Were the vines on Cyprus spared the phylloxera that wiped the French industry out?
1: Correct. So since Cyprus is an island, phylloxera never made it to the island of Cyprus. So that's another reason, I'm glad you pointed it out, that I tell people, places like Italy, Spain, all the France that had the phylloxera and that wiped out their vineyards, went to places, I'm not going to say Cyprus, but like Cyprus, to restock, right? Mm. So that's why when I'm saying, even we never know, but even those places probably have some roots from Cyprus because they had to do that. But yeah, that's a big deal. The phylloxera, by the way, Greek word, two words put together, phylo and xero. Phylo means the leaf of the grapevine, and xero is the verb to dry out. So that's what phylloxera used to do, just dry out the leaves and kill the vine. That's a very good point.
0: All of the things that I didn't know. So you can find Mbeli wines in wine stores and in restaurants all over the state of Louisiana, for sure.
1: Correct.
0: So tell us some of your favorite places to visit and drink your wines.
1: I'm afraid to start because I'm going to leave people out and they're going to not like that. So I'm going to start where I started from. So I live across the lake. The first person that took me in was Adam Akristopasis. It's a neighboring a supermarket in downtown Covington. There's a store in Mandeville as well in Slidell. And me and my wife shop there all the time. So I went there, introduced them to the wines 4 years ago, whenever it was I started, and 2021. And they love the wines. So I'm on the shelves in all the Akristopasis. And that was the first place. Since then, I expanded on the North Shore, places like Sayas, places like even Piggly Wiggly, believe it or not, Martin's Wine Cellar, the one on Metairie, on Veterans Boulevard in Metairie, the Uptown one, the one in Baton Rouge, a few of the Brumarts here, and actually all the Brumarts now, yes, Zorba's in Baton Rouge. In Lafayette, of course, Poseidon. Poseidon is another Greek restaurant. The owner is actually from Cyprus, just like the Zorba's owners in Baton Rouge. But we're now in 38 states online, direct to consumer, and everybody gets wine from Louisiana. This is where that is directly imported in. So I'm thankful that I'm able to do this. So I hope sometimes, like today, I have three pallets to unload after I leave from here. So those are not the fun, but everything kind of comes full
0: together.
1: Circle. Yeah, exactly.
0: Yeah.
1: So I love this.
0: Well, I'm so grateful that we had an opportunity to explore your amazing business and the beautiful, beautiful wines that you bring from Cyprus. Thank you, Ari.
1: Thank you. Thanks for having me.
0: That was Ari Kyriakides, owner of Mbeli Wine Imports and Distribution, a company focused on the wines of Cyprus, based right here in Louisiana.

0: That's it for this week's edition of Louisiana Eats. 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Original theme music composed by David Pomerleau and performed by Johnny Sketch and the Dirty Notes. Big thanks to senior producer Joe Schreiner, producers Blake Longlinet, Becky Retz, and George Ingmeyer, and to our business manager and social media maven, Maddie Mulladew. 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Louisiana Eats is a production of Poppy Tooker Broadcasting.
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0: to Russian war machine, it's tantamount to helping Putin to kill us.
1: How the U.S.'s diesel fuel deal with Russia is going over in Ukraine. For Sunday, October 11th, this is All Things Considered from NPR News. I'm Joel Rose. Coming up, Amazon is now giving you what they think they know about your shopping habits. But why? And a growing movement of doulas who provide emotional comfort and advocacy at the end of life instead of the beginning.
2: Death is not always dark and somber.
1: And a conversation about what happens when our loved ones don't love the same films that we do.
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4: Live from NPR News in Washington, I'm Dan Ronan. Saudi Arabia says it intercepted a missile fired at an airport in the capital Riyadh on Sunday, but another projectile hit a passenger terminal, sparking a fire. NPR's Awa Batrani reports it comes a day after 13 people were killed and 300 or more wounded, some critically, in Houthi attacks at that same airport.
5: Saudi Arabia had already suspended flights and operations at Riyadh Airport when an unknown projectile hit one of its passenger terminals for the second day in a row. Yemen's Houthis have struck Saudi airports four times over the past week, but Saturday's attacks are the deadliest on the capital Riyadh in more than a decade. Among those killed was a U.S. citizen. The Iran-backed group says its attacks are in response to more than 2,000 Saudi airstrikes on Houthi areas in various parts of Yemen in recent weeks. The group also says it hit an Aramco gas facility and an oil refinery in Saudi Arabia's eastern province in the past 24 hours. Saudi Arabia has not commented on those attacks. Ayah Batrawi, NPR News, Dubai.
4: Several states are dealing with flooding and high winds in the aftermath of hurricanes Isis and Rachel. NPR's Shondalise Duster reports.
6: The remnants of Isaias and Rachel, now post-tropical cyclones, have caused flooding across the south and west. In North Carolina, there were tornado warnings on Sunday, as well as a high risk of flooding from heavy rains. Rapid river rising is also possible as the system moves out. A tornado watch is also in effect for parts of southern Virginia through Sunday night. The National Weather Service says parts of the southwest, including southern California, could receive up to 3 inches of rain on Sunday. Forecasters also warned of damaging winds and life-threatening surf, as well as rip currents. Rain is expected to continue from both Isaias and Rachel through Monday. Shondalise Duster, NPR News.
4: On the Pacific coast of Mexico, Hurricane Simon is pounding the region as a Category 4 hurricane. Election officials around the country are urging mail-in voters for the midterm elections to return ballots as soon as possible. It's because of changes to the mailing system. NPR's Hansi Lo Wang reports.
7: Some post offices now have fewer daily pickups and a different way of processing mail to help the U.S. Postal Service stabilize its shaky finances. Those changes have raised the risk of getting your mail-in ballot rejected if you mail it close to Election Day. About a week before November 3rd, the Postal Service says it plans to speed up ballot deliveries. Still, USPS Public Service announcement says if you're voting by mail, do it early.
8: We recommend that you mail your completed ballot before Election Day and at least a week before the deadline by which your mail-in ballot must be received by your local election office.
7: Voters with mail-in ballots can also consider returning them at their local election office or at any available drop boxes. Hansi Lo Wang, NPR News.
4: And from Washington, you're listening to NPR News. Pope Leo will undergo surgery this week to remove a small growth on his lung. Megan Williams reports doctors found a nodule during a routine checkup.
9: Pope Leo told pilgrims gathered in St. Peter's Square on Sunday that doctors had found what he called a localized nodule in his lung. He said it was detected at a very early stage and is well contained, but doctors recommended removing it. The Vatican says the surgery will take place in the coming days, with Leo expected to recover in about a week. It's the first known health scare for the American Pope since his election last year. Leo is physically active and plays tennis regularly. Next month, he's due to make a 12-day trip to Uruguay, Argentina, and Peru, where he lived for 2 decades and holds citizenship. The Vatican has not said whether the surgery will affect those plans. For NPR News, I'm Megan Williams in Rome.
4: The Justice Department is investigating five television networks that cover the the White House as part of the pool arrangement for possible antitrust violations. The five networks, ABC, CBS, CNN, NBC, and Fox, did not comment on the Justice Department action, but media and press advocacy groups are denouncing the latest action. The move comes just weeks after President Trump removed CNN, MS Now, Politico, and those three networks from the White House because he objected to the way they covered them. Christina Pike, the Tennessee woman who was unsuccessfully executed on September 30th, was returned over the weekend from a hospital to a hospital. I'm Dan Ronan, NPR.
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1: Welcome to All Things Considered from NPR News. I'm Joel Rose. President Trump and President Zelensky of Ukraine have had a stormy relationship. And this weekend, it's taken another chaotic turn. On Friday, Trump announced an agreement with Russia's President Putin to ease sanctions and reopen flows of diesel fuel. That did not go over well in Kyiv. Zelensky called Trump, quote, weak, unquote. Trump responded yesterday saying Ukraine should get a new president.
12: I suggest they get a new leader who can make a deal, because he could have made many deals that for some reason he never does.
1: Then today, Zelensky offered to hold new elections, but only if there is a ceasefire, as he told ABC's This Week.
13: Please tell Putin, give us 2 months, 60 days of total ceasefire, 60 days, and we will organize elections.
1: Shortly afterward, President Trump posted on Truth Social that both parties have agreed to an energy ceasefire. But Zelensky told media outlets that was news to him. This geopolitical tussling matters. The war between Ukraine and Russia is in its fourth year. U.S. military and financial aid to Ukraine hangs in the balance, and the fighting has exacerbated a global energy crisis. To understand the view from Kyiv tonight, we called Oleksandr Mareshkov. He's a member of Ukraine's parliament and the chairman of its committee on foreign policy. I asked him if he knows anything about a ceasefire.
14: First of all, there is absolutely no ceasefire, because right now I'm sitting in a dark apartment when there is no power, when there is no water. In the morning, there were nonstop air raid alerts going off. Then I heard rather loud explosions. So we don't have any ceasefire or energy truce whatsoever. And to me, this statement by President Trump came as a quiet surprise.
1: What do you think is going on? I mean, he says both parties have agreed.
14: First of all, our president, Volodymyr Zelensky, he didn't confirm that there is any ceasefire. But I'm afraid that it's part of internal American politics on the eve of the midterm elections. And maybe President Trump, well, actually, it's his typical political style, maybe, to make such statements, which later are not confirmed.
1: Diplomatically speaking, are things as bad as they look?
14: Well, first of all, the good news about all this story is that American Congress, most of them are on the side of Ukraine. The situation is not that bad. Of course, there might be some disagreements between President Trump and President Zelensky, but it's a normal thing. So I think it's part of normal diplomatic or political process.
1: What is the state of Ukrainian infrastructure, and what is your incentive to try to stop attacks from Russia on that infrastructure right now?
14: Our critical infrastructure is being hit practically each day, and it's not in the best shape. But at the same time, the thing is that ahead of us is a very difficult winter, and Putin will definitely weaponize this winter. He wants to continue to destroy us. He wants to create humanitarian catastrophe. We're trying to prepare our power grid for that. But of course, we understand that the coming winter will be very difficult.
1: What has been the reaction in Ukraine today to these latest developments?
14: We were outraged, honestly speaking, by this so-called diesel deal between President Trump and Putin, because, yes, it's taken as a betrayal, because we don't understand what's going on. Putin is conducting a crime of genocide against Ukrainian people, and if our closest friend, the United States, is giving some support or giving money to Russian war machine, it's tantamount to helping Putin to kill us.
1: As you know, the midterm elections here in the U.S. are looming, and President Trump wants diesel supplies for Americans urgently. And he has blamed Ukraine in part for the high diesel prices that U.S. farmers and truckers are facing. How do you respond to that?
14: We wouldn't like Ukraine to become a hostage to internal political struggle in the United States. And we understand that situation before the midterm elections is getting tense. But Ukraine cannot be blamed. I believe it's very unfair and even immoral to blame the victim of the aggression. We're trying to protect ourselves. We're trying to destroy Russian war machine, which is killing us. And the only way to do it is to deprive Russia of oil revenues and its capabilities, including oil refineries. So, and I believe that the United States, it should support, not blame the victim. To me, it's deeply immoral.
1: I've been speaking to Oleksandr Mrejko. He is a member of Ukraine's parliament and the chairman of its Committee on Foreign Policy. Thank you very much for joining us.
14: Thank you.
1: President Trump blames the Russia-Ukraine war for soaring energy costs. The war with Iran, though, is the dominant factor, keeping global diesel prices high. This weekend, the UK Maritime Trade Operations Center reported two oil tankers traversing the Strait of Hormuz were attacked. Nearly 100 vessels have been hit since the U.S. war with Iran began, resulting in two dozen deaths, according to the UN. And the attacks are taking on new forms.
15: Small boats that surrounded a few of the vessels and started firing with RPG and even with the guns.
1: Manoj Yadav is the general secretary of a union representing merchant sailors from India, many of whom work in the Persian Gulf. He says because of that danger, ship captains and sailors making these transits are being offered big money.
15: Not only one time, two time, three time, five times of their salary they are getting just to transit the Hormuz Strait.
1: Five times their regular salary?
15: Yeah.
1: And if they don't comply, Yadav says they might be punished.
15: And maybe there are possibilities that they will get blacklisted.
1: Now, oil deliveries through the Strait of Hormuz have recently seen a recovery, maybe as much as 80% of the pre-war supply, according to trade intelligence firm Kepler. But the cost of getting through the choke point continues to hit pocketbooks around the world. And in the U.S., that's raising the political stakes ahead of the midterm elections. With November approaching, Democrats are hoping to win back Latino voters who have soured on President Trump. But they're facing a big deficit. Many independent Latino voters say they are done with both parties. Now Democrats are trying to rebuild trust. And for help, they're turning to online influencers. NPR congressional correspondent Claudia Grisales has more.
16: There's a place where Latinos go for political news more than any other demographic, and it sounds a little like this.
17: Is it meat $6.89 a pound?
18: So won Donald Trump.
19: Give us another couple of years.
20: Bills to pay. I have groceries to buy.
16: That's social media influencers Benny and Abe Gallegos, Solange Hernandez-Hollowell, and Alexa Flores. Flores is a Latina content creator with nearly 500,000 followers. She used to just post about things like beauty tips and fashion. But the Arizona resident said she shifted to politics in response to the Trump administration's immigration policies.
21: My job is to get people to understand that so that they can go and move that needle.
16: That job now includes events with the campaign arm of the Congressional Hispanic Caucus, also known as Bold PAC. Bold PAC sought out influencers to connect with voters in a more personal way than a traditional campaign ad. Here's California Democratic Congresswoman Linda Sanchez, who chairs the group.
22: We're turning to trusted voices in local communities that have following, giving them information and then allowing them to create content in a way that is organic and authentic.
16: There are no federal rules around how candidates or groups are supposed to disclose payments for political support on social media. Bold PAC says it is not paying content creators for posts. Instead, They're providing stipends of $1,500 for flights, hotels, and other travel costs for each event. In the coming weeks, influencers will join get-out-the-vote stops in swing districts. Flores will appear at a Dia de los Muertos event with lowriders and voters in Tucson, Arizona. Sanchez says these creators can help connect Democrats with the key group, the roughly 30% of Latinos who get their news from social media influencers.
22: Whether that's Instagram or YouTube or TikTok, that's how they're getting their information. So we need to be in those spaces.
16: They hope it's good timing. A growing number of Latinos feel betrayed by President Trump's immigration and economic policies. But Democratic strategist Stephanie Valencia says plenty of work remains to draw all those disillusioned voters back to her party long term. Valencia is co-founder of Equis Research, which found that roughly a third of Latinos are considered independent voters. Of those, more than 40% think neither party cares for people like them.
0: One election cycle is not going to solve the problem that Democrats have had, and a frayed trust with Latino voters that has developed over the last several election cycles.
16: That includes what many saw as President Biden's liberal immigration policies and focus on foreign intervention over domestic policy. Valencia argues that outdated Democratic campaigns have underestimated how swingy Latino voters can be. That is, when it comes to campaign spending and messaging, they show up with too little, too late.
0: You know, Latinos are just a more persuadable universe and can't just be treated as a base turnout universe for Democrats.
16: One of those influencers working with Bold Pack, Solange Hernandez-Hollowell, agrees. Like others, her posts often don't even mention specific candidates, but they do focus on issues that Democrats are campaigning on, like cost of living and immigration. So the Texan wants to help Latinos connect with candidates in a way that goes beyond the transactional.
21: Latinos feel like politicians just show up right before the elections. I don't think we feel very heard.
16: She's encouraging her followers to vote through Spanish language posts and translating what this political moment can mean.
21: My main goal right now is making sure that everything that's happening around the world reaches my family and my community in a way that they can understand it.
16: Flores, the Arizona influencer, says she hopes for more awareness that Latinos are having a growing impact on American life.
21: The wave of Latinos growing in this country is becoming a bigger voice for a lot of things.
16: In the race to November, both parties and their Latino constituents will find out just how far that voice can go. Claudia Rizales, NPR News.
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4: I'm Dan Ronan in Washington with these news headlines. Saudi Arabia's King Khalid International Airport remains closed after a second projectile struck a passenger terminal today. This latest attack comes one day after an attack on a passenger terminal that killed at least 13 people. Pope Leo announced today he will undergo surgery in the coming days to remove a nodule that was discovered in one of his lungs. The Vatican says the recovery time for the 71-year-old pontiff should take about a week. Much of the southeast and the mid-Atlantic is experiencing heavy rains today as the remnants of a Category 3 hurricane moves northward after striking Florida and Alabama. Four people died. I'm Dan Ronan, NPR News.

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1: This is All Things Considered from NPR News. I'm Joel Rose. Don't tell anybody. That was the advice that Allie Prout received from her cellmate. Prout had told her that she had been raped by Gregory Rodriguez, a corrections officer at the Central California Women's Facility in Chowchilla, California.
2: She's like, you do what you have to do and be fake until you get out of here, and then you tell somebody.
1: Prout followed that advice, and for months she bore more abuse and quietly collected evidence until she was released in August of 2022. When she got out, that evidence she collected, along with her testimony, would help convict Rodriguez on more than 60 counts of sexual assault. He was sentenced to 224 years in prison. Prout's story, along with the abuse suffered by many other prisoners at the Central California Women's Facility in Chowchilla, are the subject of a new investigative podcast, We Are Jane Doe, by NPR member station KQED and Snap Studios. And a warning, this story will contain details of violence and sexual assault. Host Madi Bolaños and producer Anna Sussman join me now. Welcome to you both.
3: Thanks for having us.
4: Thanks for having us.
1: Anna, I want to start with you. Allie Prout's story is really central to the podcast. Tell us a little bit about her and why her story was so crucial to your investigation.
4: She was convicted of a nonviolent offense, and very soon after she arrived at the Central California Women's Facility, an officer named Gregory Rodriguez said something inappropriate to her about how beautiful her lips were and how attractive she was, and she felt very uncomfortable. And shortly after that, he proceeded to assault her, and it was during the very first assault, she said, that she decided to single-handedly kind of make this plan to fight back. She said she knew she couldn't yell and fight in the same way that someone in the free world might be able to. She knew she had to kind of pretend to go along with things, because the big fear she had, and that lots of women we spoke with had, is more time being added to their sentence. Most of the women who are there for much longer amounts of time than she was set to serve. And for that reason, she still had a lot of fight in her, and she hadn't been kind of broken down by the system, and she hadn't been dehumanized year after year in the way that many women that we've interviewed are. Gregory Rodriguez had assaulted many, many women, and many women had tried various ways to fight back, but none of them had been successful because they hadn't been released as quickly as she had.
1: Okay, so we know that her testimony ultimately played a major part in Rodriguez's arrest. What happened next?
4: After Allie came forward, we asked the prison to give us all the data that they could about reports, claims of sexual assault at the prison. And what we saw from that data was pretty amazing. A dramatic rise in women reporting sexual assault inside that prison after Rodriguez was arrested.
1: So a dramatic rise. And following that increase in complaints comes this really horrific incident that figures prominently in this podcast. The day is August 2nd. 2024. Over 150 inmates are rounded up in the prison cafeteria. They are held there for hours while their cells are raided by the correction staff. And then they are attacked with gaseous chemical agents, tied up, beaten. Here's how some of the women describe that incident in your podcast.
5: It was like a concentration camp, actually, if I'm allowed to say that.
6: It was world zone, World War II zone.
7: It was the most traumatizing experience I've ever dealt with in my life.
1: The correction staff had a name for this incident. They called it Operation Breakdown. You collected testimony and reviewed the security footage of this incident. After all of your reporting, Madi, what do you understand about how and why this happened?
3: Okay, so we interviewed this woman named Antoinette Yancey. She's incarcerated at the Central California Women's Facility. She's also on a council that mediates issues between staff and prisoners. She told us that a sergeant came up to her and essentially warned her that if this rise in sexual assault complaints didn't stop, that there would be consequences. She was also part of a lawsuit that involved 12 other women, and they were suing CDCR for injuries that they got during that August 2nd incident. And in that lawsuit, they also alleged that this was retaliation for a rise in sexual assault complaints. Now, just last month, the DOJ came out with its own report, and it looked into August 2nd, and it also found that it was retaliation for sexual assault complaints.
1: You know, I find it striking that the corrections staff must have known that this would all be caught on the security cameras, but this still went ahead. What do you make of that?
3: What we learned in our reporting is that there is kind of this culture at the facility where there's almost this unchecked power. And so, yes, the officers know that they're being recorded, but they also don't face harsh consequences for their actions. And that seems to allow this to continue.
1: What did the California Department of Corrections and Rehabilitation say when you brought these allegations to them?
3: Well, they said that they take every allegation of sexual assault seriously and they investigate them. And they also said that they have a zero tolerance policy for retaliation.
4: We also know that after the August 2nd attack, the incidence of women reporting claims of sexual assault went way down again.
1: Many of the women that you spoke to are still in prison in Chowchilla. What have you heard from them? What is life like for them now after all of this has come to light?
3: Most of the women that we spoke to say that they do not feel comfortable reporting sexual assault. And if they were able to do it over, they would not go through that process because of the retaliation that they continue to face.
1: If I'm hearing you right, it sounds like that the women you've spoken to who are still in the prison would do this differently. Say more about that.
4: We interviewed a large number of women in the prison. Nearly every single one of them told us that they had experienced sexual assault at some point in the prison. Most of them said, I never reported because I don't want to get myself in that kind of trouble. But the ones who said that they had reported said, I wished I had not, because they feel that they face ongoing retaliation in small and big ways in their daily lives in the prison because of what they reported.
1: Wow. Where do things stand now? I mean, Gregory Rodriguez has been convicted, but has anything happened to the other officers who were implicated in all of this?
3: No one else has been fired or convicted for sexual assault that we are aware of, but we do know that after this DOJ report came out, several officers have been walked off the yard and are being investigated for sexual assault.
1: You know, the story of Chowchilla feels really extraordinary, but is it? Or is it just extraordinary that we know about what happened in this particular incident?
3: You know, sexual abuse is a problem across prisons in this country. That's why in 2003, Congress passed the Prison Rape Elimination Act to eliminate rape in prison. But over the last 20 years, it continues to be a problem. And, you know, that's because there's these closed door environments with unchecked power. And that really allows for this kind of abuse to flourish.
1: You know, there's another major story about sexual assault that is capturing national headlines. I'm talking, of course, about the allegations of gang rape at Cornell University. How do you think this story that you are telling fits into this larger conversation that the country is having at the moment?
4: There's a lot of parallels. There's a question of bystander complicity. There's the question of a lack of accountability. One thing that's interesting to think about is this concept of closed systems, where sexual assault can really flourish. So like closed families, closed churches, for example, and closed prisons. So in this instance, I think something that's different from the Cornell situation is that this is all happening kind of in a black box. It was very difficult for us to get any information in or out. When they finally allowed us a visit, they said we were not allowed to speak with any of the women inside the prison. And as we toured the halls, women shouted out to us, they treat us terribly in here. They treat us like animals. And we were not allowed to speak with them. So I think the lack of transparency adds a layer of fear and a layer of concern.
1: Mighty Bolaños and Anna Sussman are the host and producer of the investigative podcast We Are Jane Doe by NPR member station KQED and Snap Studios. Thank you to you both.
3: Thank you.
4: Thanks for having us.
1: If you or someone you love has given birth lately, you probably know about doulas, non-medical professionals who provide comfort, encouragement, and advocacy during birth. There is now a movement of doulas for the end of life as well, death doulas, and their numbers are growing. NPR's Fio Guerin has our story.
8: At a recent D.C. death collective gathering,
0: death doulas and supporters greet each other.
8: Death is not always dark and somber. When we get together, there's so much laughter and light.
0: That's death doula Darnell Lamont Walker. He bonds with the group, talking about the heavier parts of their work and cracking a couple jokes he's learned in the death worker business.
8: The guy walks in, he's like, good to see you. He's like, better seeing than viewing.
0: It was Walker's grandmother who taught him not to shy away from death. She did the work of a death doula, though she never used that phrase.
8: She took care of people. She believed that no one should go through hard things alone.
0: Walker is the author of Never Can Say Goodbye, The Life of a Death Doula and the Art of a Peaceful End. The modern death doula movement started taking shape in the early 2000s, following the introduction of palliative care in the 20th century.
9: It is the work of Cicely Saunders that really put in perspective the modern end-of-life movement.
0: That's Ashley Johnson, president of the National End-of-Life Doula Alliance, or NEDA. Saunders, the person she had mentioned, founded the first modern hospice and helped establish the field of palliative care.

0: hospices and stripping back services.
1: More and more people are warehoused in assisted living homes. And so the companioning, the human part of the dying process has been left on the side.
0: Death doulas are also there for other kinds of conversations.
2: One lady I was working with who was getting close to dying, and the one thing she wanted to do was get her fridge replaced.
0: That's Sam Steppens. He's a death doula and a minister.
2: And I kept trying to nudge her, saying, don't you want to think about like the important things in life? And she was like, no, I want to get my fridge replaced. Because for her, her spiritual thing was she didn't want to leave her apartment, you know, as a mess for the next person.
0: But why are more people becoming death doulas in recent years? Johnson, the head of NEDA, says the COVID-19 pandemic accelerated the awareness of death doulas. Tolf, the co-chair of the DC Death Collective, also suspects other reasons.
1: Frankly, I think it's because the baby boomers are such a large demographic of our population right now. And just like they wanted to manage their midlife, they want to manage their end of life.
0: Death doulas have also gone mainstream with a character in HBO Max's The Pitt.
3: I'm Roxy's death doula. Her what?
0: And celebrities have spoken about training to become death doulas, like director Chloe Zhao and actor Nicole Kidman.
1: The ability for her voice to resonate, you know, across people who won't have conversations with their parents. I am in love with Nicole Kidman now.
0: However, Tolf says with increased awareness comes potential complications.
1: As we grow, of course, people who might not be certified come into the mix and say, oh, I'm a death doula, having not taken the training. So I think that that is something we have to watch for.
0: Another complication is creating uniform standards. Being a doula is a non-medical title, so this work can be difficult to define. And people have different needs towards the end of life. Here's Johnson.
3: So we provide a proficiency assessment that is designed to evaluate that the doula demonstrates knowledge and skills aligned with the nationally developed standards.
0: But if you are looking for support, Johnson says there are ways to approach it.
3: The questions that you should ask are, do you follow a code of ethics? What services do you offer? How long have you been practicing? What trainings have you completed? Are you comfortable with supporting my family's culture or spiritual beliefs?
0: Darnell Lamont-Walker says you don't need to wait for a serious diagnosis to have these early conversations about death. In addition to being a death doula, Walker also works as a children's television writer.
4: My goal is to create content that will help a kid not become the adult that I'm working with who's so afraid of death and can't talk to others and can't be in community about it.
0: He hopes his writing guides kids through complicated topics, the way his grandma guided him.
4: One day you're going to die, but until then, there's still so much life you can get to. Like, what becomes important?
0: He says when we acknowledge death as a part of life, we give ourselves permission to live more fully. Theo Guerin, NPR News.

0: You're listening to All Things Considered from NPR News. I thought I knew how to parallel park. I squeezed into tiny spots in Boston and New York, navigated the hills of San Francisco, but nothing quite prepared me for the mean streets of Philadelphia, where some blocks are barely wide enough for a horse and buggy. The city held its first ever Parallel Parking Association Championship this month, and reporter Andrew Stelzer was there.
1: Let's get ready to parallel park!
2: They came from all over the city, driving all types of cars, from Kias to Lexuses and everything in between.
3: My name is Cynthia Strawberry, and I do all kinds of parking. Anytime people can't park, I tell them, get out their car and let me park their car for them.
4: My name is Shafir Mondel. They call me Pirate One Shot, and I'm here to win. I'm the king of parallel parking here in Philadelphia.
5: My name is Anna D'Souza, and I'm here to represent all of the parents and their Cheerio crushers, because if anyone parks in distress and duress, it is parents.
2: There were 14 contestants out of 900 applicants. They included a city bus driver, a former Survivor contestant, and Missy Phillips, whose Instagram handle is Missy Parks Good.
6: I did prep this week. I generally use my backup camera. I am pro backup camera, but I respect the rules.

0: Backup cameras and self-parking cars were not allowed.
1: I would just, like, wait for a SEPTA bus to pull up behind me, and then I'd get into the tightest spot, because you got to do that under duress, got to build up the tolerance for stress.
0: Under duress was one of three categories of competition. Volunteers with costumes and props acted as delivery vans, snowplows, or tailgating football fans to simulate stressful parking conditions, while drivers tried to line up their wheels as close to the curb as possible.
2: Seven and five and a half.
3: Seven and five and a half.
4: Yeah!
3: Pretty good, dude. Nice job.
4: Thank you.
0: There was also the one-shot category. Back in and straighten out with no corrections. But most dramatic was tight squeeze, in which drivers had to maneuver into a spot only 18 inches longer than their car.
4: She's gone in two! She's gone in two!
5: Oh, yeah. That's nice.
0: Parallel parking competitions have also been held in Austin, Portland, Oregon, and Pittsburgh, which recently held their sixth annual event. But none of those cities has the same narrow streets and dense urban core as Philly, where parking is a frequent topic of conversation and frustration.
6: So it's going to be more challenging because the city was not built for cars, right?
0: Kinja Patterson and Ayanda Satoli are both Philly natives who came out to hoot, holler, and enjoy a beautiful sunny fall day.
6: You know that from being in the city, either born and raised or if you're a transplant, you have to learn how to parallel park.
0: After three competitors advanced to the finals, the last round was scored on nothing more than style and parking with flair.
7: The moment of truth, the best parallel parker in Philadelphia.
0: The winner was One Shot Mar, street name Mario Zucca. He parked well, but also worked the crowd with his race car driver's outfit and a giant number one balloon trailing off of his 2012 Mazda 3 hatchback.
7: One shot, Mar!
0: Mar took home a $76 prize and the trophy, a mounted, jagged piece of Philadelphia curb.
2: I have a spot already for it, ready to go. I just hope my mantle's strong enough because that thing's really heavy.
0: Next year, the organizers want to hold regional heats in the suburbs, leading up to a final competition in the city once again. For NPR News, I'm Andrew Stelzer in Philadelphia.
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11: I'm Dan Ronan in Washington with these news headlines. President Trump says Ukraine and Russia have agreed to what he calls an energy ceasefire, and the two warring nations will not attack each other's energy infrastructure. On the Pacific coast of Mexico, Hurricane Simon is pounding the region as a Category 4 hurricane. Forecasters with the National Hurricane Center say it's not clear when the storm will make landfall. The Justice Department is investigating five television networks that cover the White House as part of the pool arrangement for possible antitrust violations. The move comes just weeks after President Trump removed CNN, MS Now, and Politico from the White House because he objected to the way they cover them. I'm Dan Ronan, NPR News.

0: 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From DuckDuckGo, introducing Duck.ai, where users can ask AI privately, from the simple questions to the sensitive ones. By DuckDuckGo, who believes AI should be optional. Duck.ai. This is NPR.
1: From NPR News, this is All Things Considered. I'm Joel Rose. You can learn a lot about someone from how they spend their money. Amazon keeps close tabs on the spending habits of its customers, and now the company is sharing what they think they know. There is a new feature called About You, where shoppers can find a long list of insights that the company has developed based on your browsing habits, purchase history, and even conversations with Alexa. And it can get pretty personal. One woman posted on social media that Amazon had surmised that she has a, quote, flat buttocks. Ouch. Lindsay Owens studies how and why companies collect data on their customers. She is the president and CEO of the nonprofit economic think tank Groundwork Collaborative and the author of a book called Gouged, The End of a Fair Price and What That Means for Your Wallet. Hi, thanks for joining us.
2: Thanks so much for having me.
1: Okay, and a quick note before we go any further. Amazon is a financial supporter of NPR and pays to distribute some of our content. All right, let's jump in together here and see what Amazon knows about us, shall we?
2: Let's do it.
1: Let me open up this About You feature on my phone. So Amazon has like 44 total entries on this list. They know that I prefer La Colombe for coffee. That is true. They think that I prefer Van Leeuwen for premium ice cream. I am not totally sure if that's accurate. What about you? What's standing out to you from your list?
2: Yeah, they've definitely got my number in some respects. They know I live in Washington, D.C., which is true. They have a surprising amount of information about my son. Here it says I have a preschooler who is around 3 years old. My son turned three in August, so that's pretty close.
1: Yeah, there's a lot of stuff about my family situation as well. I mean, yeah, they think that I have a 13-year-old child, and in fact, I have a 12-year-old who's going to be 13 next month. Yeah, that's pretty close. So what exactly is Amazon up to here? What are they trying to do?
2: Yeah, look, companies these days can collect a really incredible amount of information about you as a consumer. Some of this is good news for consumers at points. You can get better product recommendations. But the concern, of course, is how this data can be turned against you in pricing decisions, for example, and whether or not this data can lead to more personalized pricing where you might get charged more than me for the same item because you have a history of buying it in the past.
1: Do we have any idea why Amazon would be choosing to make this information available for us to see for ourselves? Like, why share it with us?
2: Yeah, it's an interesting question. You do have the ability to make changes. If you click on one of your categories, you know, it says if something doesn't look right, share some feedback to help us make corrections or updates. So I think really what they're looking for is in part your participation in improving their algorithm and in ultimately getting you to spend more of your money on the Amazon website.
1: They're putting us to work, in other words, to make their algorithm better.
2: Absolutely. Not just, using and selling our data, but also making sure we're in on it as well.
1: This kind of profile building is not uncommon, right? I mean, your work has focused on one reason that this data is collected, which is called surveillance pricing. Explain what that means.
2: Yeah, surveillance pricing is a colloquial term for something that economists call personalized pricing, which is a way of setting pricing based on your individual willingness to pay. I think for most Americans, it's pretty horrifying because it really sits at the intersection of two things we hate, being spied on and being ripped off or overcharged. Companies are increasingly collecting vast data on you to better assess how much they can charge you. When will they need to push you a discount or offer you a better price to get you to finish the purchase? when can they not bother with the discount because they know you'll pay full freight? Or maybe they know you're desperate to buy it. They know I've got a three-year-old. If I'm searching for children's Tylenol, I've probably got a sick three-year-old. They know that I might be willing to pay top dollar to get that fever broken. So increasingly, this corporate surveillance state is not just a privacy concern, it's also a pocketbook concern.
1: How widespread do you think this kind of surveillance pricing is? I mean, you've given a couple of examples, but are they still isolated, or do you think this is becoming really common?
2: Yeah, it's a little tough to know because companies obviously take great pains to keep a lot of this from us, which is in part what makes Amazon's About Me page so unusual. But we've seen examples of Expedia charging customers more for a hotel room in New York if they were logging on from a wealthier area. We've seen examples of Target increasing prices in the app as they know you approach the store and are likely to go in and make the final purchase. We know through our analysis of Walmart's patents that they have built the technology and patented the technology to change the price of mayonnaise once they know you have tuna in your cart. They have said that they're not planning to deploy that patent, but clearly the technology is there. It's being built. And it's not just online anymore, as increasingly folks purchase items in app, use scan and go technologies, or even use smart carts in grocery stores.
1: What are you most concerned about when you see all of this technology around the shopping experience? Where do you think we're headed?
2: I'm most concerned about the extinction of a fair price in this country. For 150 years, we've had a price tag. We moved past a period of haggling where different people were charged different amounts for the same item, and we got a standard posted price. It heralded in a period in our economy where we had a little predictability in shopping, where we had transparency, which facilitated comparison shopping, the key mechanism that keeps pricing competitive. And I worry that the changes that companies are making to pricing is going to erode competition and make us all poorer to boot.
1: I've been speaking to Lindsay Owens. She is the president and CEO of Groundwork Collaborative and the author of Gouged, The End of a Fair Price and What That Means for Your Wallet. Thank you so much for joining us.
2: Thanks for having me.
3: I don't want to spend the rest of my life in Casablanca married to a man who runs a bar.
4: You'd rather be in a passionless marriage.
3: And be the first lady of Czechoslovakia.
1: That, of course, is Meg Ryan and Billy Crystal in When Harry Met Sally, arguing about the iconic final scene of another great movie, Casablanca, and proving that even the films we think we all agree on can still spark debate and disagreement in our relationships. So for this week's Cineplexity, we wanted to talk about movies that have tested the bonds of love. We have rounded up some of the usual suspects, Mark Rivers, who produces these segments, and Catherine Fink, a film fan and producer on All Things Considered. Welcome to you both.
5: Hey, hello. John.
1: So Mark and Catherine, you are both in long-term relationships. What are your movie-watching habits like with your significant others? And Mark, I guess you have volunteered to start.
6: So, you know, I'll say, obviously, huge film fan. I can spend a lot of my days just being at home and watching movies. And my girlfriend, whom I love, and every day with her is a joy, my girlfriend, she does not watch movies alone. And that, to me, was like meeting someone who doesn't eat bacon. You know, it's like I knew those people were out there, but I didn't know that I would ever meet one, let alone start dating one.
1: And you of all people, Mark.
6: Exactly, yeah. So God's test for me. But no, we've watched a number of movies together, and it has sparked some very interesting discussion and debate. But I find these debates very healthy.
1: All right, Catherine, what about you? What are some of your watching habits?
5: So, like Mark, I'm also the film bro in my relationship. When my partner and I first started dating, she basically was like, "I really don't watch movies that are not about like romance and sex." And like that's an and, not an or. Like she needs sex,
6: you need both
5: in the movie. Like she does not want a slow burn. She doesn't want it to be 2 hours of longing. She also is very averse to what I would call, what she calls boy movies. So that is sci-fi, mob movies. These are all things I care about. And so, you know, to her credit, over the last 5 years, she has really expanded her horizons, but that was kind of a challenging starting point for me. I actually had a big win earlier this year, you know, I mentioned she doesn't like boy movies. That includes the Lord of the Rings trilogy.
7: In the land of Mordor, in the fires of Mount Doom, the Dark Lord Sauron forged in secret a master ring to control all others.
5: And she finally agreed to sit down and watch all of the films in one day. And you know what? She actually liked it.
6: What a magical day.
1: Let's get to some more specifics here, Catherine. Have there been any films that sparked like a disagreement with your partner or that just like did not go as well as you hoped?
5: Yeah. So like I mentioned, I, you know, have kind of helped broaden her horizons in terms of genres and subject matter. And
6: she's lucky to have you.
5: Yeah. You know, I agree. And I think she would agree, to my credit. I have definitely pushed a little too far a few times, particularly in the horror genre. I took her to see a movie called Skinamarink, if you're familiar. Which is, oh gosh, it's like this trippy, abstract movie with like almost no dialogue. These two kids are in their house and they're looking for their dad and objects are disappearing and you're seeing all of these shots from strange angles and there's some sort of insidious force that is trying to influence the kids at some point in the movie. Yeah. And look,
6: you were trying to break that relationship up. That was a real troll.
5: Skinamarink is not a favorite of mine. I'm not going to defend it necessarily, but she really struggled. There were people who walked out in the middle of the theater, and I just know she wanted to be one of them, but she was such a good sport about it. She stuck around. And this is, like, far and away the most experimental movie we've watched together, and she hated it. She hated it so much.
6: Would be a test for anyone. That'd be a test for, like, Roger Ebert.
5: Yeah. And it tested me, too. But you know what? She came back. And she still listens to my, you know, movie suggestions when we're scrolling through HBO Max on a Friday night.
6: That's a strong will. Yeah, I mean, speaking of horror, the movie that I think caused some of the most spirited debate between us was 1976's Carrie.
8: God, Satan's power.
9: It's nothing to do with Satan, Mama. It's me. Me. If I concentrate hard enough, I can move things.
6: Brian De Palma's Carrie, we all know the story. The prom that goes terribly wrong. Film lovers no doubt remember one of the film's first shots, you know, this dreamy, slow-motion tableau of a bunch of lively female high schoolers, or should I say, adult actresses playing high schoolers, hanging out in the locker room. And it's partly meant to set up Carrie's loner status in the school. I've seen the scene a bunch of times, but my girlfriend who's coming to it with fresh eyes, she came down hard, and I think justifiably, on the voyeuristic sort of titillation of the scene, which is certainly there, in addition to all the other things going on in the scene. And, you know, I'm just kind of watching this go by, I'm like, oh, what a great shot. And, like, she's kind of just like, like, wait, what? why is he doing this? And I kind of happened to mention to her that, you know, beforehand that, you know, Brian De Palma is kind of a legendary freak in movies. So once she kind of had that knowledge and looked at this, we got into this just long back and forth about, you know, just the male gaze and both the kind of feminist attributes and the deficiencies of the story. And she still liked the movie overall, but her criticism really put me on my toes. You know, I had to really think about what this scene was doing and what De Palma's intentions were and the ways that those intentions didn't alleviate or erase some of the more problematic elements of the scene. But it was an example of her kind of like calling me on my blind spots, as it were. And I think that happens a lot in especially kind of hetero relationships where the man kind of has the luxury of letting certain content kind of just breeze by on screen, whereas women often do not get that luxury.
1: Do you guys have a specific approach to the types of movies that you will watch with your partner? Mark, is there sort of do you have any rules around what you'll pick?
6: It's a free-for-all. No, I mean, I look at our film viewing together, and as another way to talk about each other. I remember fondly when we watched Greta Gerwig's Lady Bird. This is our coming-of-age film from 2017, where Saoirse Ronan plays this high school senior who has a tense relationship with her mother, played by Laurie Metcalf.
10: I want to go where culture is, like New York.
11: How in the world did I raise such a
10: snob? Or at least Connecticut or New Hampshire, where writers live in the woods.
11: Get into those schools anyway.
10: Mom!
6: After we watched it, it got my girlfriend to talk about her own complicated relationship with her mother, and that conversation got very emotional. So I think one of the great things about watching films together is it's another way to get to know her, get to know her thoughts, get to know her feelings. And I never tire of that. So whether we disagree on a movie or not, I think the discussions that can come out of it are always fun for me. So yeah, I have no strategy. My strategy is, will this provoke conversation? Will this provoke a debate or some interesting reactions? Then let's watch it. Even if I come off looking worse for even having recommended it, I think.
1: But it doesn't sound like you're like trying to dodge the debate.
6: No, I wade into the debate. Yeah, I welcome the debate. To me, the most boring thing imaginable would be if I showed her a movie and she just said, "Okay, it's fine," and then we just left it. Like, that's no fun.
1: Let's gab about it.
6: Yeah, let's have a conversation. Let's have a debate. Put me on my toes, which he does often.
1: Catherine, what about you? Are you leaning into the debate, or are you trying to?
5: Yeah, I think that I should probably spend a little time watching her favorite movies because, you know, we spent a lot of time with mine and, you know, sort of an education of sorts of like, here are the important films I would love for you to see, whether or not she's moved by them or disgusted by them.
6: You're speaking my language. Yeah.
5: Yeah. But, you know, I'll give an example. My partner loves the movie Love Actually.
12: If you look for it, I've got a sneaky feeling you'll find that Love Actually is all around.
5: I hate that movie.
6: It's one of the worst films of the century.
5: I agree.
1: I don't know, Mark. How do you feel about it?
6: That movie is inexcusable.
5: Yeah, and there are kind of like a string of Love Actually type movies that are not nostalgic for me that she just loves because of the romance and the sex and all
6: Britishness
5: of that.
6: Of it all.
5: Yeah, and I think actually maybe it's time for me to take a backseat role and like allow her to explain why these movies have moved her so much.
1: Truly, that is love.
6: That's very generous of you.
1: That was NPR's Catherine Fink and Mark Rivers. Thank you both for joining us, and happy watching.
6: Thank you.
5: Thank you.
1: A special thank you to everyone who indulges their partner's movie choices. And thank you for listening to All Things Considered from NPR News.
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16: It's the Splendid Table from APM, American Public Media. I'm Francis Lamb. If you let a couple of cartoonists into your house, what is the last thing you'd want them to see? Is it the bathroom? Or, like, where you keep your underwear? Or is it the kitchen junk drawer?
17: Is this for punching?
18: Take it on the subway.
19: That's what we call a pastry cutter. But it does look like something that you could use as a weapon.
17: Yeah, brass knuckles. I keep my brass knuckles under the sink.
19: Yeah.
18: And the pencil.
17: Oh, here we go. Jackpot.
18: That's it.
17: Yeah, it's so important to have a collection of rubber bands.
16: Those are the legendary cartoonists Roz Chast and Jason Adam Katzenstein. Somehow, let loose in my kitchen. We have another living legend, Chef Eric Repair, on how he became not just a great cook, but a mindful one. It's coming up on The Splendid Table.
20: Live from NPR News in Washington, I'm Dan Lerman. The U.S. Justice Department is investigating five major American television networks under antitrust laws, this amid a related court battle over press access to the White House. As NPR's David Folkenfrick reports, the move represents an escalation of tensions between the president and the news media.
21: CNN, Politico, and MS Now sued after President Trump banned their journalists from the White House over coverage that angered him. A federal judge temporarily required the administration to restore their passes. He says he'll decide by Tuesday evening. In the meantime, the White House blocked CNN from taking part in the TV pool, in which ABC, CBS, CNN, Fox News, and NBC shared logistical planning and costs to cover the president in his public appearances in smaller spaces. The other networks refused to fill the pool when CNN had been blocked. The Justice Department now says it's investigating that consultation, claiming it may constitute illegal antitrust behavior. Media advocates say it's another attempt to intimidate the press. David Folkenflik, NPR News.
20: President Trump says on social media that there's been what he calls an energy ceasefire between Russia and Ukraine. Ukraine's President Volodymyr Zelensky says he supports the idea but does not have details. No comment from Russia. NPR's Luke Garrett reports.
22: Early Sunday, Zelensky said he wanted a deal with Russia that would bar the two warring nations from attacking oil and diesel infrastructure. Here he is on ABC News.
23: We are ready for a ceasefire. We are ready to begin from any kind of steps of de-escalation. We are ready for energy ceasefire, not to attack energy, both sides.
22: Zelensky then committed to holding Ukrainian elections if there's a 60-day ceasefire with Russia. Soon after, Trump announced an energy ceasefire between Ukraine and Russia, quote, effective immediately. But the deal has not been confirmed by Russia. And Zelensky says he and NATO's Secretary General Mark Rutte are still awaiting details on this deal between Russia and Ukraine. Luke Garrett, NPR News, the White House.
20: Mexico's west coast is being pounded by a Category 4 hurricane. NPR's Ida Peralta reports.
24: The good news is that Hurricane Simon is expected to skirt the coast and will likely not directly hit the bigger cities along its path. Still, Colima and Puerto Vallarta are reporting strong winds, heavy surf, and flooding. Mexican President Claudia Sheinbaum has ordered citizens in four different municipalities to shelter in place until the danger has passed. Sheinbaum has also deployed the military in those areas to help with recovery. The National Hurricane Center expects Hurricane Simon to weaken in the coming hours and then continue moving along the coast. Simon is forecast to make landfall on Wednesday near Mazatlan. Forecasters say it will likely be a tropical storm by then. Ada Peralta, NPR News, Mexico City.
20: Saudi Arabia's King Khalid International Airport remains closed after several weekend attacks. This is NPR. Mathematicians are digging through hundreds of research papers and proofs released by the company OpenAI earlier last week. NPR's Jeff Bronfield reports they've got their work cut out for them.
25: Among the more than 370 solutions generated by AI was one for a long-standing problem in algebraic geometry. Daniel Litt of the University of Toronto was initially excited until he found a sign error that meant it was wrong. OpenAI has now retracted the papers in question. Litt says he still thinks the AI pushed out many brilliant solutions.
26: My hope is that we're able to extract interesting ideas, interesting understanding from them, but that's like a lot of work.
25: Human mathematicians will have to read thousands of pages of AI-generated manuscripts to see what they can learn. Jeff Brumfield, NPR News.
20: Pope Leo announced today he will undergo surgery in the coming days to remove a nodule that was discovered in one of his lungs. The Vatican says the recovery time for the 71-year-old Chicago-born pontiff should take about a week. Speaking to a crowd at St. Peter's Square, the Pope told worshipers that the nodule was found, he said, in a very early stage, and doctors recommended surgery. The surgery is due to occur at Rome's Gemelli Hospital, which is the primary location for the popes to receive medical attention. Key reports about the condition of the U.S. economy will be released this week. Tuesday, we learn more about the shape of the country's real estate market when the existing home sales report is released. Wednesday, the September report on consumer inflation. I'm Dan Ronan, NPR News.
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0: So for 30 years, Chef Eric Repair has run what is probably the top kitchen in New York City at the legendary French seafood restaurant, Le Bernardin. Coming to the U.S. as a hotshot young cook from France, he joined this heralded restaurant, which is owned by a brother and sister team, Gilbert and Maggie Lacoze. But shockingly, just a couple of years later, Chef Gilbert passed away. And Maggie tapped Eric as a new chef and vowed to continue on. And continue they did, maintaining a perfect 4-star rating from the New York Times for over 3 decades, the highest honor of 3 Michelin stars for as long as the Michelin Guide has been in the U.S. But for all the achievement and the intensity of that level of performance, he became a Buddhist and traveled more and more to Korea to study and cook in Buddhist temples, a side quest that's become a main thrust in his life and outlook on food. His new cookbook is called Mindful Cooking, and I was delighted to talk with him in the studio. Check it out. So, Chef Repair, thank you so much for coming by.
1: My pleasure. Thank you so much for having me.
0: I am super excited to talk with you. I think the first question I'm going to ask you and the first question everyone will want to ask you about this book is, how did one of the world's most lauded, most famous seafood chefs end up writing a vegan cookbook?
1: Yes. That's a good question. Actually, the first one to ask me that.
0: Okay, well, there you go. I'm better at this than I realized.
1: So yes, that's true. Le Bernardin is a seafood restaurant, and I'm there for a long time now, 30 years. But I decided to do mindful cooking after reading a book from a very famous French author, Mathieu Ricard, who's a monk and lives in Nepal. He's French. And he wrote A Plea for Animals. And when I read the book, I really thought about the way we are raising animals and potential suffering for those animals. And I always wanted to do this book, but I was not ready. And at the same time, I started to go to Korea and spend time visiting the monasteries and the temples, because I'm a Buddhist practitioner myself.
0: Yeah, yeah.
1: And I had a lot of good time in Korea. I mean, partying in Seoul and then going to the temples. And in temple food, they do not have animal products because they do not want to harm any animals. And they cultivate their own food in gardens when they can, or they buy from local farmers. And I was fascinated when I went there the first time, and I was with a nun called John Kwan that became very famous a bit later, because many things. Chef's Table did a profile on her, and the New York Times wrote a beautiful 2 or 3 pages article, and then after that the media all over the world. I still went to Korea and met with her, and we are still very close friends considering the distance and the fact that she's a nun and I'm a lay person. And I learned a lot from her, but then I went to other temples and I learned a lot of the philosophy of temple food, which I was very interested in. Obviously, I was interested in the recipes and the aesthetic and how good the food was and how pure the food was. But temple food is much more than just good-looking food and healthy food and delicious recipes that are plant-based.
0: Yeah,
1: it's an entire practice for them, and that was interesting to me.
0: Yeah,
1: and that's why I did mindful cooking.
0: Yeah, well, describe some of those memories. Describe what did you see in this temple food, and what excited you about it? Because you also wrote that you loved it. You loved the experience. The food was delicious and very pure. But you also wrote this interesting note in the book where you say you took the wrong lesson away from it. So first, describe what you were seeing, and then tell us what was that wrong lesson.
1: So I'm in the middle of nowhere, in the mountains, and it's small monasteries, and I'm visiting them, and I'm stopping, and I'm having philosophical conversations with the monks and the nuns, and it's good for my practice, although I'm not studying Zen Buddhism, I study Vajranaya, which is Tibetan Buddhism. Mm-hmm. But still, for me, it's very interesting and I love it. And then I learned that in Korea, temple food is very important and that they have developed a system that is really interesting. So I'm curious. And, I see an hermitage close to a monastery and they said to me, it's a nun, her name is John Kwan, she lives in a hermitage, she's a very good cook. So I go there and she come back from the forest and she went to forage mushroom and she sees me and she's very friendly and we connect and she showed me the soy sauce that she has made and that is in a jar for 30 years and we're starting to exchange a lot of ideas and recipes that she has in mind and I'm fascinated. And I decided to sleep in the monastery down below mm-hmm. with the monks. So it's very rough. You sleep on the floor, I mean, on the futon, but still, I mean, it's not a Ritz-Carlton hotel or Four Seasons. And I went back the day after and we cooked together and I had a good time with her. And I realized that her food was delicious, despite the fact that in monasteries they do not eat garlic, mm-hmm. they do not eat any alliums.
2: Mm-hmm. No onion, no garlic, no shallot, no scallion.
1: No shallots, yeah. No leeks, no nothing like that. Supposedly garlic makes your blood warmer mm-hmm, and mm-hmm. also stimulates the circulation of the blood and therefore is not necessarily good for meditation.
2: Oh, interesting, okay.
1: But also if you have 1,000 monks with garlic breath, also it's a problem. it has supposedly other virtues that we're not going to discuss now.
2: Yeah.
1: And onion supposedly makes you kind of sleepy and not really alert for meditation is not good. And also it gives you nightmares supposedly at night.
2: Mm, okay.
1: So anyway, we are together and I learned that and I come back to the US and I'm like, wow, temple food is so pure and it's so good and she's such a great cook and she, I was with her and we cook with fire and it was very interesting. And then we did a very ritualistic formal dinner and I love it. And so that's what I brought back mm-hmm. from my first experience. And then I went back to see her and then I went back to other temples and I discussed the philosophy of temple food.
2: Yeah.
1: And I realized that it's not just cooking. It's not just cooking to nourish your body and to have you necessarily saying, oh wow, it's beautiful food. Oh wow, today was delicious. It's much more profound than that. And for them, it's a way of practicing their religion through cooking as well.
2: Yeah,
1: it's
2: yeah.
1: part of everything that make them practice.
2: Yeah.
1: And then I went back, and I was ready to do the book. And on my last visit, I went to Chikwanza, which is very close to Seoul, about 40 minutes from the center of the city, in the mountains again. And I saw a nun that was kind of elderly, and she said to me, I was waiting for you, and I would like to cook together a little bit and discuss again about the philosophy of temple food, which we did. And at the end, I saw some cameras coming and some photographers coming. And that nun was very well known for being a master in temple food and in temple food cooking and philosophy.
2: Okay.
1: And she said, you know, and then she makes a formal speech. And she says, you know, I have seen many chefs in my life. They came to here to the monastery.
2: Mm-hmm.
1: I saw a lot of celebrity chefs from all over the world. I saw some 3-star chefs and so on. But they never really focus on the philosophy of temple food and on the practice. And they never really understood what it is. And she said, I believe you do.
2: Hmm.
1: She takes her apron, fold it, give it to me and says, today I'm retiring and I wish for you to go to the West and basically bring the message to your people over
2: there. Yeah, yeah, yeah, yeah.
1: I am like, oh, thank you very much.
2: Now it's my job.
1: And now it's my job.
2: I didn't sign up for this.
1: I had this book in my mind already, so I was very happy to have this kind of formal invitation to be able to do something that became Mindful Cooking, which is obviously a compilation. I mean, obviously, nothing is obvious, but it's a compilation of great recipes, tasty, not necessarily Korean or Asian. And it's not necessarily intellectual either. It's a lot of simple recipes. But what I did, I took the messages and the teaching that I received, and I didn't want to write a Buddhist book. It's not the goal. I wanted to use the universal values that I learned and create a secular book that will help you in your kitchen if you are a home cook, or in your kitchen if you are a professional cook.
2: Yeah.
1: And that's what Mindful Cooking is. Compilation of recipes and guiding principles that will help you to have a more profound and pleasurable and fun experience.
0: We'll be back in a minute with more from Eric Rupert, chef of Le Bernardin and author of Mindful Cooking. I'm Francis Lamb, and this is The Splendid Table from APM, American Public Media.
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0: 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I'm Francis Lamb, and this is The Splendid Table, the show for curious cooks and eaters. We're talking right now with the iconic chef, Eric Rupert, about his new cookbook, Mindful Cooking. Let's get back to it with him. The title of the book is Mindful Cooking.
1: Yes.
0: And mindfulness is something that is, you know, very commonly talked about now in our culture. We always talk, oh, we want mindfulness, and oh, how do we get mindfulness? And I think possibly because the world feels so chaotic and violent right now, people want to feel a way to sort of control at least their mind and their perception of the world. But to bring it to you, you just told this beautiful story of these like powerful experiences you had in Korea with these Buddhist nuns in these temples. But I know in your own life, your experience in the kitchen was, especially when you were younger, was very not mindful. You endured, in your training in France, you endured incredibly intense and possibly abusive, possibly traumatic experiences. Tell me about your journey to mindfulness in the kitchen when that's not how you were raised in the kitchen.
1: Well, I think first we have to define what mindfulness means. Mm-hmm. And I think a lot of people that I know, at least, are a bit confused with the word mindfulness.
0: Okay.
1: And it's two words that people are very often a bit confused and curious. Meditation. Mm-hmm. So it's not, we're not talking about meditation here.
0: Okay.
1: Mindfulness means to take, I mean, obviously to take care about others, to be mindful of others. That's the definition for sure. But also mindfulness means to be fully in the present, right now, right here, at this moment, and not to think about the past, which doesn't exist any longer, neither the future that doesn't exist yet.
0: Okay.
1: So mindfulness is that very powerful exercise of the mind, of being here and now. It's what we are doing. You and I, we are, we have an exercise of mindfulness
4: in the now, right?
1: We are in the now.
4: The present, yeah.
1: And that is very important. Now, my upbringing was tough because when I was in the kitchens in France, it was a lot of physical abuse, verbal abuse. Physical being punched in the shoulder, sometimes receiving a plate in the face, sometimes being kicked in the butt, being yelled at all day long, being insulted, and that was a tough environment.
4: Yeah.
1: The philosophy supposedly was to break you as a young person when you were entering those kitchens, and then rebuild you and make you a champion, which I think is very idiotic in between us, because we lost a lot of talent in those kitchens.
4: Sure.
1: People who would have been able to do the job and just were leaving because they couldn't take it. It was too much.
4: Yeah, yeah.
1: I survived. And then, finally, after that education, I came to America in 1989. I basically escaped France to escape that culture of abuse. When I came here, I studied in Washington, D.C. with a famous chef, Jean-Louis Paladin.
4: Yeah.
1: Stay with him a little bit at the Watergate Hotel, famous for many other things. Jean-Louis was a screamer, but he was a good heart and a good person. And then I started in New York. Soon as I got the position of a chef, position of authority, I forgot all the pain I had in my life when I was a cook. And I emulated some of my mentors.
4: Yeah, sure.
1: And started to be... I'm not a violent person physically, but I was screaming at the cooks. And I was breaking plates on the floor because I had tantrums and so on. Until one day when I had this kind of moment, I was miserable and it was 2 o'clock in the morning and I was in a sofa at home and I couldn't understand why everybody was leaving Le Bernardin and why I was miserable. And I had this, I don't know, kind of like awakening moment.
4: Yeah.
1: And I said, it's all about because me. Mm. Whatever I hated when I was young, I'm doing now. I didn't want to be insulted. I didn't want to be scared. I didn't want to be stressed.
4: Yeah.
1: And right now I'm doing that exactly the contrary of what I dislike. I have to go back and tomorrow we're starting again. And I'm changing completely, and I want a kitchen, and I want a restaurant where our employees will have the opportunity to blossom. Our employees will come to work without being scared, without feeling bad, being happy to come to work, and enjoying what they are doing. And it took me actually a long time to convince the sous chef that I had trained to be abusive. And then after that, that was a long, long time ago. We're talking about in the early 90s. After that, Le Bernardin became for me a place where I'm enjoying to go. I'm joyful about it. And when I see the cooks and when I see the waiters and people in offices and the dishwashers, I know their name and we talk and we have good time and we work hard and we have a lot of pressure. But it's really an environment where you can feel safe and where you're going to learn something.
4: Yeah.
1: And I'm very happy about that.
4: Yeah. I want to get to some of the food in the book and the transition over. One thing I thought was part of what you're talking about, right? When you're in a place with other people and, you know, maybe you work hard together or maybe you feel some sense of responsibility for their well-being, but also know that, like, you know, they, you're a position of authority. One of the things that helps sort of bridge, I think, that gap is a sense of gratitude. Right?
1: Absolutely.
4: Gratitude for one another.
1: Yes.
4: Gratitude for your experiences.
1: For sure.
4: And that's something you write about in the book as well. And there's a recipe that you, I don't know intentionally or not, but there's a recipe that I was interested in that I happened to notice was right by the sort of page where you write about gratitude. And that's for soca niçoise.
1: Mm-hmm.
4: So, A, tell us what soca niçoise is, and was it intentional that you placed it by this word gratitude?
1: Yes and yes.
4: Okay.
1: So first, the recipe. Soka is basically like a crepe, a savory crepe, mm-hmm. made with chickpeas flour.
4: Yeah.
1: And it's the specialty of the city of Nice in the French Riviera, which is in between Monte Carlo and Cannes.
4: Mm-hmm.
1: And it's street food. So you when you walk the old city or when you are in some places where the locals are living, you have a lot of people cooking soca in the street, mm-hmm. in a pizza oven. And it's basically like a snack.
4: Yeah.
1: Or it's very nourishing because it's a crepe made with it's water, olive oil, salt, chickpeas flour, and a lot of cracked pepper, mm-hmm. black pepper.
4: Mm-hmm.
1: It's very important. And it's a simple dish, but very satisfying. And when I go there, when I go to Nice, my family always, when we have the aperitif, make soca for me. And I thought it would be a good recipe for the snack section in a book. Now, the book has been divided in 7 major chapters.
4: Mm-hmm.
1: And we call the introduction of the chapters guiding principles.
4: Sure.
1: So I had to decide what will go with gratitude in a chapter of gratitude, and then mindfulness, mm-hmm. and moving throughout the book with the other topics that I'm developing. And we thought that being grateful is the first feeling that you should have.
4: Mm.
1: So snacks, being the first thing that you're going to have, could potentially go with
4: gratitude. Yeah.
1: So the gratitude, it's about when you are cooking in a kitchen, it's about being grateful that you have the opportunity to have on the front of you food, to have the instruments that you're going to use, to have the health and strength and that's going to allow you to cook something, to have a kitchen, to have fire. I think sometimes we are in autopilot. We forget to be grateful.
4: Mm.
1: And when you eat at the table, also, gratitude is something that is very important. Just saying, you know what, I'm lucky today. Thank you for that food.
4: Yeah.
1: We forget that very often. I don't want to generalize. Some people are doing a formal prayer. Some people are. But this is not something formal. Gratitude is just pausing for a few seconds and saying, you know what? Thank you. And suddenly, in the kitchen, your stress level is coming down already.
4: Mm-hmm.
1: Or your intensity is coming down.
4: Mm.
1: Or whatever mood you have, suddenly is grounded.
4: Yeah.
1: You are grateful and you are about to cook something.
4: Yeah.
1: So that's why gratitude is the chapter where the soca started.
4: Yeah. I love that you actually said being thankful for the fire, because it reminded me of a conversation I had with Jacques Pepin a few years ago. And he said when he was coming up as an apprentice, you know, they didn't have gas stoves.
1: Oh no, they were
4: they had to build their own fire.
1: Absolutely.
4: And under the stove, like, so he had to be fueling the fire, and if you put one too many logs in, then you were burning all your food for the day. And
1: yes, and you had to start very early.
4: And even just thinking about that, like when I go in my kitchen where I have a stove that literally is a rental apartment level quality stove, but I can just turn that on and I can start cooking. And, you know, tonight when I make dinner, I will think about that for a moment. Like, oh, what had to happen for me to be able to just turn a knob and be able to make dinner?
1: Good things in our life to have this privilege, because a lot of people don't have running water in the world.
4: Right.
1: We don't realize that. I mean, it's so many things that we can complain about.
4: Yeah.
1: But so many things that we should be aware and grateful for what we have.
4: Yeah.
1: So gratitude, I think, is very important.
4: Yeah.
1: That feeling.
4: Yeah, I love that. I want to go to another recipe, also inspired by the south of France, the vegetable bouillabaisse.
1: Sure.
4: Now, I have to tell you, bouillabaisse is, I've never been to the south of France. And I would love to. If you want to take me there one day,
1: you have to.
4: But bouillabaisse already, even though I've never had it properly, you know, in Marseille, is one of my favorite dishes in the world. This beautiful soup of different fishes, local fishes,
1: yes.
4: Flavored with Pernod anise,
1: yes.
4: and tomato, fennel, onion,
1: saffron.
4: Saffron. just an amazing, amazing dish. You have a vegetarian version.
1: Yes.
4: I have to be honest with you. Maybe from someone else I can accept this. I don't accept it from you, of all people, saying, you won't even miss the fish. But I can accept that it is delicious. Tell us about this dish.
1: So you're right. Bouillabaisse is a seafood stew. And the fishermen, when they go and they come back from their days at sea, the leftover, they do a stew with it. Mm. And in Provence,

0: I thought, because the bouillabaisse belongs in a book in the soup sections, I thought, you know, vegetables have good flavor, and we can pay homage to the vegetables. And yes, we can call it Provençal stew, but I said, you know, we're going to use the word bouillabaisse, because really the technique here, it's bouillabaisse without the fish.
1: Yeah.
0: And but we're paying homage to the fennel, we're paying homage to the tomatoes, we're paying homage to the potatoes and the leeks and all those ingredients. And we're making a soup that is going to be delicious.
1: Okay, tell us the technique of how you make it, though, because if you took all those ingredients, just threw them in a pot, turn on the fire, it would taste like one thing.
0: Yeah.
1: I don't think it would taste exactly quite as you intended.
0: Yes.
1: So walk us through a little bit the technique of how you get the most flavor out of this.
0: So you are always... have to start with the leeks are very essential. If you don't have leeks, you can replace with onions.
1: Sure.
0: But leeks are very essential. Garlic is very essential. So you slice them or chop them very thinly, as much as you can. And you saute them very slowly with olive oil. Then you can add a bit of saffron if you want.
1: Mm-hmm.
0: If you don't like too much the saffron flavor, because it's pretty strong, you can put it at the end, but you can put it on the beginning as well.
1: Sure, sure.
0: And you let it sweat until they become very tender. And then you can add the tomatoes.
1: Yeah.
0: Chopped tomatoes, if you want to eliminate the skin, you can, because it's more refined. You remove the seeds for sure. And then you are adding your fennel.
1: Yeah.
0: And the fennel, if it's baby fennels, you slice it in half. Or if it's a big piece of fennel, you can make bâtonnets. You can slice it in 8, in 16 pieces, and you put them together. And it's two ways. You can put small potatoes in it, or you can cook the potatoes on the side and then peel them and add them to your bouillabaisse.
1: Mm-hmm.
0: So the liquid of the tomatoes, and also you add liquid, you add water,
1: yeah,
0: or vegetable stock if you have. And then that's basically your bouillabaisse.
1: Yeah.
0: The leeks are going to melt, the tomatoes is going to melt quite a bit.
1: Yeah.
0: You can add some sherry tomatoes toward the end, which will cook very, very quickly as well.
1: Yeah.
0: And your potatoes, and then you assemble it together, and you will have that rich, flavorful broth that has this kind of refreshing anise flavor, because you put Pernod at the very end, not on the beginning.
1: So you don't cook it all the way.
0: Because if you cook the Pernod too much, then it will have a very heavy anise flavor, not very vibrant.
1: Yeah.
0: If you put it a little bit at the end, it will be like very fresh and very vibrant and interesting.
1: Yeah.
0: And then you can serve it with croutons if you want.
1: Okay, you've convinced me. You have not convinced me I won't miss the fish, but you've convinced me that it will be good. I want to get to one more recipe, and this is actually directly taken from a memory of yours in these Korean temples.
0: Yes.
1: It's got a funny name. It's the salad pancake.
0: Yes.
1: Talk about the salad pancake.
0: I think it's the highlight of the book, that salad pancake. It looks like it's very inoffensive. When you try, you're going to be amazed.
1: How do you make it? Or describe it and how you make it.
0: So the story is that lady who gave me her apron and said, now, good luck and go to the West and share our knowledge. She said, I'm going to show you something. And she had a couple of salads that were kind of wilted. And here we will not necessarily use them, or we will remove a lot of leaves from that salad because...
1: Yeah.
0: They were really wilted.
1: Yeah, yeah.
0: And she split it in half. And then with the back of the knife, where the stem of the salad is, she basically beat the stem to become flat and tender.
1: Okay, sure, sure.
0: And then she did a batter made with flour. And you can use tapioca flour. You can use also rice flour. You can use cornstarch, potato starch.
1: Mm-hmm.
0: But it's a mix of flour, baking powder, and flour, water. Then she took the salad and she basically put it in that batter with water. I mean, it's like a batter.
1: Yeah, yeah.
0: And then she had perilla oil. So perilla oil is easy to find in Asian markets. It's basically shiso oil.
1: Okay.
0: It's if you don't have perilla oil, you can use a mix of grapeseed oil,

0: avocado oil or any vegetable oil that you have that goes to high temperatures, mixed with a bit of sesame oil.
1: Okay. So just for aromatic.
0: For aromatics. And then you take the excess butter from the salad, put it in a pan, and let it cook. And it's going to become crunchy very quickly. Then you flip it. It's going to become crunchy. The butter is going to become crunchy. And then you remove the salad. You slice it into pieces. And then we did a dipping sauce on the side that was rice vinegar, soy sauce, and a bit of sesame oil.
1: Yeah.
0: And if you want to make it more fancy, you can add some grated ginger if you like, or you can add some grated shallots or something like that. But that simple dressing, we were dipping the salad in it, and I was like, oh my God, how can it be so good? How can it be so original and fantastic?
1: Yeah.
0: And I was very impressed. And I said, you know, I said to the nun, I say, that one is going to the book for sure. I give you credit, but it's going to the book.
1: Well, thank you so much, Chef. It's been wonderful talking.
0: My pleasure. Thank you so much for giving me this opportunity.
1: Eric Ripert is a chef of Le Baradin, New York City, and the author of many cookbooks, most recently, Mindful Cooking. And he left us with his recipe for that savory chickpea pancake, Soca Niçoise. That's splendidtable.org. And hey, check out the video of our time in the studio. Find it on our YouTube page. We'll be back in just a minute with a junk drawer inspection by New Yorker cartoonists Roz Chast and Jason Adam Katzenstein, authors of The Two Saddest Kitchens. I'm Francis Lamb, and this is The Splendid Table from American Public Media.
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1: 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I'm Francis Lamb, and this is The Splendid Table, the show for curious cooks and eaters. So we move from the Mindful Kitchen to The Two Saddest Kitchens. That's the title of a very fun and possibly anxiety-inducing book by Roz Chast and Jason Adam Katzenstein, cartoonists who have made the pages of The New Yorker magazine their home for years. Getting together for coffee one day, they realized that the hardest part of both their days was surviving their kitchens, with their appliances making terrifying noises and the threat of undead food, dank under sinks, and all manner of unwholesome ends everywhere. They decided to write and draw this book about their kitchens, and then come to my kitchen to see how it stacks up. So Roz, Jason, it's so nice to have you in my home, I think. Wait, which part do you think?
4: It's nice to have you, period, in my home is the ... I think part.
5: You're noticing that I'm staring at the cabinet under the sink and just wondering, is it anything like the one in my house?
4: Well, I look forward to your judgments soon. I did intentionally not tidy for guests. So what you are seeing today is true to what a Friday afternoon in my kitchen would look like. But let's start with your kitchens. Ostensibly, The Two Saddest Kitchens. I'm not entirely sure that's true, but tell me why this book, how this book came to be, and why do you think your kitchens are sadder than other people?
5: Well, perhaps it's an exaggeration that it's just two of the saddest kitchens, we could say. But it really did start. I can't remember why I was in Brooklyn and why we were why I was there when we were having coffee at that cafe.
6: You said everything can be sad.
5: Everything can be sad.
6: That was the origin. Yeah. We started anthropomorphizing objects. It wasn't. Yeah. It didn't begin with the kitchen. It began with everything.
5: Everything. That's true. Well, that is how everything.
4: Oh, that's a book in 2026. Everything can be sad.
5: Everything can be sad. And will be.
4: In fact, we are.
5: So we just started talking about various topics, and somehow we got talking about our kitchens. And I think that the one thing about this book, and we both had this idea, was that we loved the movie My Dinner with Andre.
4: Mm.
5: And that is a movie that is just a conversation. And when I look back on it, I feel like I saw the things that they were talking about, that it couldn't have just been the camera on these two people at a table just conversing about life and experiences and different philosophies of life, but it was a conversation between two people mm-hmm. having dinner, and that's kind of how this started.
6: Yeah.
4: With exploding microwaves and
5: And it was, I think also, I can't speak for Jason, but...
6: You can speak for me.
5: I think there's, for me, anxiety and horror, there's always, not always, but often there's a time when it tips into something that'll make me just laugh. Maybe not at the time, but like later, or somebody's telling me a story about some kitchen disaster, and it's so horrifying, and yet there's an aspect of it that will make me laugh. And my own phobias, which are, I absolutely have, they're not like jokes, they're like really real, but in retrospect, sometimes I'll laugh about them because they're just ridiculous. So there's this odd sort of overlap.
6: I think that one discovers, being a cartoonist, that trying to be funny is kind of the death of funny.
4: Yeah.
6: And we can only talk about the things we actually care about. And if there are ideas for cartoons, they emerge from the things that we actually care about. And so when Roz and I get together, we start talking about the things that we are actually going through in our week. The things we actually relate about, and a huge overlap in the Venn diagram is that everything can be sad. And thus this book was born.
5: Yeah, that is pretty much it. It's just a conversation about how everything can be sad, and we just sort of focused, in this case, on our kitchens and exploding microwaves and cabinets prying themselves off the wall and the under the sink area with the pipes that go through it and the stuff that gets kind of like tucked behind the pipes and and you can't really get to it, so you just kind
4: nothing
5: of
4: nothing says it. I own something out of obligation like putting it behind the pipes.
5: Yeah. yes discovering that box of some kind of wall washing, and I don't even know why it was there. I mean, we've lived in our house, my husband and I, who bought it? Like, who washes their walls? Do you ever wash your walls?
4: I mean, I have a kid, so we find ourselves washing things that like appear on the walls.
5: But
4: I don't buy a wall washing liquid.
5: I mean, I remember from my childhood there was a product called Big Wally. And I don't know if they still make it, but it was for, like, I guess a housewife who wanted a really absolutely sparkling, clean house. And I don't think it was just, like, for a kid or a pet that might be, like, throwing food at the wall or whatever. This is not about, like, cleaning up a mess. This is just, like, look at that wall. I think it needs some washing.
4: Yeah.
5: I mean, who does that?
4: This is a wall washing in place of therapy.
5: Yeah, wall washing.
4: It's cheaper than a therapist.
5: But we had a box of wall washing And I have no idea where it came from. So that made it into the, and it was ancient. I mean, I took a photo of it for the book. Yeah.
4: So I mean, obviously nothing destroys a joke like having to explain it. And, you know, nothing is funny that is, you know, poked and prodded and analyzed. But I think, you know, the book is very funny. And so much of what's funny about it is exactly that. It's sad, but it's this observation of like, oh, my God, that's so right. Or that's, oh, my God, I've never thought about that. And even just something like, I think you have a cartoon book where it's, you know, kills 99% of germs. And like, well, what's the value of 1% thinking? It's like, oh, now I'm set free. And I'm paraphrasing because I don't remember exactly. But it's like, set free on a monomaniacal quest for vengeance.
5: Yes, you've like, killed my entire family.
4: I'm coming back for you.
5: Yeah.
6: Sometimes I think the job of cartoonist is like, you know, in the Brady Bunch where you look around the room and you're like, my boyfriend's name is George Glass. That's our whole job, is sort of looking around the room and going, ah, yes, combining two objects or concepts. And so that cartoon is absolutely based on the actual cleaning spray that I had, and I was just looking at the label and just ruminating on 99%.
5: Yeah.
6: What happens to the other 1%? The job of a cartoonist is to look at the 99% of germs being killed and to wonder about that extra 1%, what's going on with them.
5: Yeah. Yeah, I would say, well, most of my ideas come from that sort of thing, I guess, observation and just going through life. Yeah. But, you know, then there's, I remember having a conversation with Bob Mankoff, who was the former cartoon editor, about cartoons and cartoonists. And he said, some people's jokes come from only from the cartoon world. You know, they're playing with cartoon tropes and observations of life almost don't come into it. They're just playing with cartoon tropes. And some people's work is more observational. And I like to play with the tropes. I mean, there's all, you know, Sisyphus or the end of the world guys, you know, the end is near, those guys with signs.
6: Desert Island.
5: Desert Island.
6: But you've never done a Desert Island.
5: I have never done it. I have tried, yeah. But I don't think my heart is in it somehow. Mm. I like statue jokes.
6: Yeah.
5: I like highway sign jokes. So, yeah, I mean, I like the genres, but I also like the things. Well, you're saying that you were looking at the label of the 99%, and I love stuff like that. I mean, one of my favorite cartoons of my own came from looking at a poster on, I was on Metro North, and it was an ad for Carvel Cakes. Mm-hmm. And it was a little girl with a party hat on and glasses, and she's surrounded by her family, and she's blowing out candles on a Carvel cake, and on the cake it says, congratulations on your new glasses. And I thought, we have really lowered the bar, you know? And so I did a cartoon based on that. So, yeah. So.
4: Achievements are achievements.
5: Yes, you know, that's true.
4: We ought to be celebrated.
5: No shame. No shame.
4: Okay, well, since you are in my kitchen, and, you know, the book is this series of cartoons about, you know, this was a disaster in my kitchen, and or this drawer, the existence of this drawer is a disaster. And you said, well, we want to come to someone's home, you know, who we assume has a kitchen that's really well put together, and come see the compare and contrast between our extremely sad kitchens and what should be a very happy kitchen. But I am not so sure that they are that different. But
5: well, do you mind if I ask you a personal question?
4: Of course.
5: Do you have a junk drawer?
4: I mean, arguably they all are, but you know, find
5: you
4: out.
5: You don't have
4: find
5: like
4: out.
6: If you're listening at home, you should.
5: This is very tidy.
6: You should.
4: Oh my gosh!
6: Show somebody else your junk drawer.
5: Look at this. Look.
6: Yeah.
5: Look at all.
4: You are the lowest standards of any human I've ever met.
6: Look, we got
4: that
6: these.
4: Tidy. Okay, that is my knife drawer,
6: okay.
4: And you might see a beautiful wood block in the drawer, beautifully designed. You can slip the knives right into it, except I have like four knives in each slot.
5: It's a little
4: I've got a roll of tape that like threatens to block the door from ever closing.
7: Ball of string?
4: As if I was a cat. Oh. Yes. A literal ball of string.
5: Oh, yeah. Just in case you need to take some Pepto-Bismol.
7: Oh, totally. Yeah, yeah, yeah.
5: Suddenly.
7: You got tape.
5: Yeah. It's
4: yes,
5: not
4: I
5: bad.
4: Have one more cough medicine cup.
5: Now that I'm digging, I can see it's a little, but it's still.
7: It's pretty good.
5: It's pretty good. It's pretty okay. good.
4: Okay. Well,
7: this is nice.
5: Yeah. And it's actually implements. It's not like suddenly there's like a book of stamps and some one of those plastic tape rolls with no scotch tape on it, because maybe you can use that round thing that the scotch tape was on for some other reason, which I have no idea.
6: The stamps do tend to get into the junk drawer, don't they?
5: Yeah, they do.
4: They're usable.
5: Yeah.
4: They're not junk.
6: No, it's true.
5: Yeah.
6: Okay, what is this one?
4: That is a large, half-torn plastic bag of, because Roz, as you put it, quote, I'm a good person. Oh, no, yeah. Jason, you put it, quote, I'm a good person.
7: Yes.
4: We stopped using plastic straws, and so now we have metal straws, which I hate with the force of 1,000 suns.
7: Oh.
4: Because you can't clean them, yeah. And so you just think,
5: ooh.
4: Wow, these are disgusting.
5: That's horrible.
4: And somehow it makes me
5: no.
4: a more responsible person to be drinking out of this.
6: Take supplies?
4: Those are biscuit cutters that okay. That are probably as old as you.
7: Yes.
4: And I have used exactly twice.
7: A whisk?
8: Whisk.
7: Yeah, I like the tiny whisk.
5: I like the tiny whisk. If you want to paint something, no, that's for...
7: Is this for punching?
5: Take it on the subway.
4: That's,
5: yeah.
4: That's what we call a pastry cutter.
7: Ah.
4: But it does look like something that you could use as a...
7: Brass knuckles.
5: Brass knuckles.
7: I keep my brass knuckles under the sink.
5: Yeah.
4: The measuring cups.
5: This yes. looks like... They actually
7: these are good.
5: Look... They're good. They're... And the pencils.
7: Oh, here we go.
5: Ah,
7: yeah.
5: This.
7: Jackpot.
5: Yeah.
7: This
5: yeah,
7: is...
5: That's it.
7: Yeah.
5: That's it.
7: Okay.
5: Oh,
7: it's
5: oh.
7: so important to have a collection of rubber bands.
5: I'm glad you have this.
7: Oh, fresh can scented. What is this?
5: It's one of those things that comes in things and then
4: a packet of crackers that keeps the crackers.
7: Oh, desiccant as in like to dehydrating?
5: Yes.
7: Yes.
5: Yes.
7: Okay.
5: And look, to dry not up. Eat.
7: What is the drawing of here?
5: It looks like somebody going like.
4: It looks like a.
5: Making a muscle like yeah. Popeye or something. Do you know?
4: Okay,
5: this is
4: you found
5: very
4: the rubber
5: exciting.
4: Band ball.
7: Yeah.
4: You found the rubber band ball.
5: Not only have I found the rubber band ball, but once. I don't know how I fell into this. You can buy a rubber band ball on eBay for like $1,000, and I'm not kidding
4: that,
5: you.
4: That is madness.
5: It is absolute madness, and they sell them. If you Google on eBay rubber band ball, they have like giant ones, and it's like vintage, 10 years in the making, and it'll be like $600, $700.
4: That's like someone's junk chest freezer. I can't
5: yes,
4: someone's
5: yes.
4: junk chest freezer.
7: So this is probably $100.
4: This one-inch diameter rubber band
7: yeah.
4: ball is
5: yes.
4: probably worth $100.
7: Yeah, we got a lot of matches.
5: Okay.
7: More
5: okay.
7: rubber bands.
5: Oh, a clothespin.
7: Moistened towelettes.
4: It's probably dry.
5: Yes.
7: Well,
5: yes.
7: you add this to the desiccant.
4: Yeah.
7: It's like a Coke and Mentos situation.
4: It might explode.
7: Yeah.
5: Oh, and here's another.
7: Oh, yeah.
5: Throw away another desiccant.
4: I will say, it's fair to laugh.
5: Okay.
4: But those are more useful than you might think.
5: Why? How?
7: Yeah,
4: when you bake cookies and you put them in a little Tupperware after, you throw one of those in there, it keeps the cookies fresh for a little longer.
7: Oh. I didn't
4: know there's like some valid... There's like some valid reason for why some of these things exist.
7: That's why you're keeping it in here.
4: So the 99% of this should not exist.
7: Yes.
4: And then there's the 1%.
7: That's beautiful.
4: That should.
5: I'm going to put these back in here because...
4: Yep. There are other cabinets if you'd like to inspect them as well.
7: I feel like we just climbed Mount Everest.
5: Yeah. That was very exciting, but now this is on your counter. So
7: see,
5: you have to store it in a junk bowl.
7: This
5: we
7: is
5: have
7: very
5: junk
7: organized.
5: Bowls in our house
7: yeah.
5: as well.
8: And trays.
7: We're
8: and
7: no
8: trays.
7: Longer in junk terrain here. This
5: it's
7: is
5: just,
7: look at that. You want a
5: wow.
7: fork?
5: Yeah.
7: You know how you can tell that we're in a a professional's home is that you have the little forks and they're in their drawer and the big fork, they're not just all hanging out in the same drawer.
5: Yeah.
7: Or in the same little compartment. Yeah, the bigger spoons and the little spoons.
5: Yeah. Yeah, they're orderly, like boarding school.
7: There's not even one knife with all the forks.
5: Yeah. And it all matches.
7: Yes.
5: Also.
7: It's
5: not like
4: it doesn't all match, but yeah, close enough.
7: It's
4: close enough to fool.
7: Yeah. No, this is great.
4: Well, Roz and Jason, thank you so much for rummaging through my kitchen with me.
5: Thank you for allowing us to rummage.
7: This has been a joy. You have a splendid junk drawer.
4: Oh, yes. Thank you.
5: Thank you. Thank you so much.
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10: 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I'm Jen Largis. Should you have a TV in your bedroom? A sleep doctor says no and tells you how to quit.
11: Being a sleep doctor, I tell people that you should not have a TV in your bedroom. I remember telling my wife that, and she looked over at me. She was like, all right, that's nice. So are you going to nurse these babies?
10: Author Robert Kolker grew up in a 70s utopian planned community, and the house didn't disappoint either.
12: There was a fairy tale quality to the whole place. 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
10: Plus, how to spot a bad roof before it leaks. All this, plus we're answering your home improvement questions at 877-864-7460. Coming up next.
13: Live from NPR News in Washington, I'm Dan Ronan. President Trump says there's an energy ceasefire between Russia and Ukraine, but Ukrainian President Vladimir Zelensky says he doesn't have the details and Russia hasn't commented. Zelensky also says his military is ready to stop attacking Russian oil refineries if Moscow halts its own attacks on Ukraine's energy facilities. NPR's Joanna Kasisis reports.
14: Writing on social media, Zelensky said any de-escalation of strikes must be part of an energy ceasefire and backed by real security guarantees. The real cause of this war in Europe is Russia and Russia alone, he said. Zelensky slammed Trump's decision on Friday to lift sanctions on Russian diesel. The Ukrainian leader says this move will only prolong the war and kill more civilians in Ukraine. On Saturday, Russian bombs killed at least 23 people, including 4 children, in apartment buildings in the southeastern city of Zaporizhia. Trump blames Zelensky for the war and says Ukraine must hold elections for a new president. Joanna Kakissis, NPR News, Kyiv.
13: Hackers are ramping up attacks on critical systems from the water sector to hospitals, now with the help of AI. A collective of cybersecurity companies, they're calling on the government to take action. NPR's Jenna McLaughlin reports.
15: In July, Iranian hackers disrupted water systems across the United States. Meanwhile, the Government Accountability Office recently revealed that many federal agencies don't even know what operational technology, the tools that monitor physical processes like water pumps, is connected to their networks. Companies in the Operational Technology Cybersecurity Coalition are urging the government to mandate basic cybersecurity standards for federal civilian agencies when it comes to these kinds of critical systems. Tatiana Bolton is the coalition's executive director.
16: Right now, federal agencies are operating with massive blind spots.
15: She says the government needs to designate federal officials with accountability and segment networks for security. Jen McLaughlin, NPR News.
13: New inflation numbers are due out this week. NPR's Stephen Beshaha reports the data will be closely watched by investors concerning interest rates.
17: The Federal Reserve's preferred inflation index showed that inflation came in lower than expected for August. But Fed Chair Kevin Warsh has said they don't rely on any one figure. So if September's consumer price index comes in hot, that would add pressure for the Fed to raise rates later this month. The CPI comes out Wednesday. Before that, on Tuesday, we'll get September's existing home sales from the National Association of Realtors. Sales cooled in August due to high mortgage rates. Rates have only gone up sharply since then. Last week, the average for the 30-year fixed-rate mortgage was 7.4%. Stephen Beshaha, NPR News, Birmingham, Alabama.
13: It's NPR. There's a new drug for patients with schizophrenia. It's a monthly injection. NPR's Sydney Lupkin reports.
18: The Food and Drug Administration has approved Welltruza. It contains a drug ingredient that's been used for 30 years for patients with schizophrenia, but instead of a daily pill, it's a monthly injection. That could be a big help for patients who have a hard time remembering to take a pill every day. Missing doses could cause someone's schizophrenia symptoms like delusions or disorganized thinking to return. Instead, Welltruza can keep concentrations of the drug in the blood more even over time. Teva Pharmaceuticals, which makes the drug, set the list price at around $4,000 per injection, but that's the price before insurance. It's unclear how widely the drug will be covered or how much patients' copays will cost. Sydney Lupkin, NPR News.
13: AAA says the national average price for both unleaded gasoline and diesel fuel declined last week, but both remain higher than they were a month ago. Unleaded regular average is $4.35 a gallon nationally. That's down a penny from yesterday. Diesel dipped to $6.27, down 1 cent. However, a month ago, gasoline was $4.29, 6 cents less expensive. Diesel was at $6.05, 22 cents less expensive. The price of diesel is being closely watched by trucking companies, the railroads, and agricultural companies as it's a key component in the price of transporting groceries from the farm to market. I'm Dan Ronan, NPR News, Washington.
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20: 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I'm Jen Largess. Some swear by it and others swear it off. 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Here's what you had to say.
21: No. I don't want that habit.
0: Like, I watch TV in the living room.
21: I lost the battle. So, yes, we do have a TV in the bedroom. I wanted the bedroom to be a time to lay down and connect and sleep and not watch TV.
22: We live in such a tech-filled world already, and I would like those spaces to be for rest and kind of your own sanctuary.
23: Absolutely not. Never in my life. I don't need that in there. Bedrooms are quiet.
24: No. I already have a pocket distraction with me all the time, right? I don't need a larger wall-mounted distraction as well in my bedroom. I'm trying to be a little bit more thoughtful about that space.
25: I refuse to bring it into my bedroom.
26: Yes. It almost never gets used. It might as well be taken down.
20: Oh, goodness. We're guilty of having a TV in the bedroom, but we do not fall asleep with it on, so I'm curious if that matters. Here to answer if you should have a TV in your bedroom is sleep specialist and pediatric neurologist, Dr. Christopher Allen. So, Dr. Chris, do you have a TV in your bedroom?
11: I do have a TV in my bedroom. Being a sleep doctor, I tell people that you should not have a TV in your bedroom. I remember telling my wife that, and she looked over at me, and she was like, all right, that's nice. So are you going to nurse these babies? And I'm like, point taken. So, you know, as a compromise, we kept the TV in the bedroom. And it's funny, we barely use it. And so if we do use it, it's not whenever we're sleeping. It's like on in the middle of the day, or if there's like a sports show on, we'll watch it. But we try not to incorporate that into our bedtime.
20: I think that's the one time when having a TV in the bedroom, if I'm in there folding laundry or doing something, cleaning, then it seems fine to have it on. It's really when you're going to sleep that it presents a problem for some, but not all. Is that right?
11: Most definitely. And I always tell people, go to bed, not fall asleep. Going to bed is like landing a plane, and it takes time with that. And so I'd rather someone to actively go to bed, not just, bam, fall asleep, because that's going to give you a better chance of having quality sleep throughout the night. And so I tell people an hour before bedtime, that's when you start your descent into dreamland. So you get rid of the screens, you start breathing, getting like whatever thoughts you have, if you need to do mind dumping. And so it's a process. Mm. You think of a casino, they don't have windows and they have bright lights. And it's to trick your body into thinking, oh, I'm still up. So you can stay up later trying to beat the house. And we know the house always wins.
20: The house always wins.
11: Always.
20: Is there a difference between going to sleep using a TV versus a tablet or a phone?
11: Yes and no. So going to sleep with the TV, it's just something that is on consistently. And with the tablet, you still have that light that can mess with that blue light that tries to trick your body into melatonin. It's not a lot, but it's still enough to have some disruption. But unfortunately, with the tablet, that's more interactive. And some people in some studies show that that's going to keep people up longer, because now you're being active with it. You're scrolling along, and it can be your tablet or your phone, and then it just keeps you up. And so now you're treating your bedroom like a place where you need to be up. And so your brain doesn't know that it's time to go to bed. It's like, but wait a second, we're doom scrolling right now. We're looking at the news and getting upset about what's happening, or going to social media where you're scrolling, and that doesn't help you land yourself to go to bed.
20: Is it worse to have a TV on or to be scrolling on a phone? Is one worse than the other?
11: I would say more so scrolling, because if the TV's on, it is on. And if your brain, it depends on what you're watching on TV, but if it's mundane and boring, then you just close your eyes and you go to bed. When you're scrolling, you're actively like doing something, looking at it. And those devices they pay a lot of good money to keep you on there. So it doesn't matter what time it is. And that's worse, because then it just keeps you going, and then you get into this time lock where it's like, wait a second, 45 minutes just passed.
20: Yeah.
11: And then not only are you not going to bed on time, now you're shortening the time of sleep that you actually need to sleep throughout the whole night.
20: So hearing noises, like hearing the background noise of a podcast or a radio or a show, is that also bad for your sleep, or is it really just the brightness that's the problem?
11: It depends. More so is the brightness. Now, if you're listening to something, when I tell people when they go to bed, you want to have something that's boring. So if you're listening to something that's boring, that's not going to strike up your fight or flight system. So when that cortisol raises, that's telling your brain it's time to fight or flight.
2: Yep.
11: There's literally apps out there that tells nice monotone stories that you can listen to. It's funny. My wife listened to those and I'm like, is that Matthew McConaughey? I was like, all right. Well, there he goes.
2: Oh, I love it. Someone needs to study my husband then because he can fall asleep to action movies.
11: Oh, hey, and some women like to listen to those murder mysteries. It's like, and she was never found again.
2: To each their own. Well, Chris, thank you so much for this information. We appreciate your expertise.
11: Well, I appreciate being here. Thanks.
2: We're back on the street, and this time you ask the questions.
3: I think I have a bunny in my garden, and I really don't want to kill it because I love bunnies, but I don't like them eating my tomatoes. And I don't want to be destructive of that bunny because he's awfully cute, but he's eating my tomatoes. How can I get rid of him without using a trap?
2: Oh, goodness. I think we've all had this problem. I am notoriously a terrible gardener, but we have had bunnies actually eat through some of our landscape lighting wires. So I'm really curious about this as well. Garden expert Karen Miller has a humane solution for rabbits that treat your garden like a salad bar. So, Karen, she mentioned the bunny being a problem. Is there a way for her to humanely capture the rabbit?
4: First and foremost, it's important to check your local state laws. Mm. In here, here in Illinois, I know we have a large array of listeners, but at least here in Illinois, cottontail rabbits are actually on a regulated wildlife list. So I wouldn't be encouraging, say, my clients here to just start to get a cage and trap and release. It's possible if you work with a licensed wildlife specialist, make sure it is legal, and then also just work with somebody who is adept at doing that in a humane way. One thing to consider, especially with bunnies, is oftentimes they have babies. And if we're capturing the mama rabbit, we might be relocating her to a place that's pretty distant from her children, essentially. So, you know, in terms of humane conversation here, that would probably be my last approach. There's a lot more better methods that we could put into place to test it out before jumping to a cage.
2: Okay, so then there are other ways to deter the rabbits from coming into the garden as sort of your first line of defense. What are those?
4: The first thing I would do is simply make this thing, this garden box, less accessible. So that means elevating the raised bed. We want to get that box elevated even 2.5 foot, if not 3 foot, if rabbit pressure is aggressive. So envision just building that box a whole lot taller. And not only does that mitigate some of that challenge of that rabbit to get into the box, but it also benefits you as the gardener. It's just a little easier on your back. So there's a bonus there too.
2: Absolutely.
4: So one fun thing that I've actually been encouraging my clients to get into, because usually when somebody's into gardening, they want to be in reciprocity with nature in general. And that means less, you know, lawn treatment is always top of the game. And a win is actually letting clover repopulate your lawn, because rabbits love clover. So if we offer a food source that naturally wants to exist in nature anyways, right outside our garden space, it's going to increase the likelihood that that rabbit is going to get satisfied and maybe might not even be interested in your garden.
2: Do you ever recommend companion plants?
4: Absolutely. Yes. So rabbits, they have a preference. They certainly prefer the dark leafy greens in your garden. So anything that you would envision in a salad bar, I would put that in the center of your garden and create a perimeter border of the things they're less likely to go after. Things like onions. They're not really interested in a lot of aromatic herbs. So you put that all along the border. So it's less convenient for them to get to the things they really want. The last thing that I would recommend doing is popping in marigolds in the corners of your garden box. It has a scent that rabbits tend to not gravitate towards. Now, not to say I haven't been humbled, and nature will, you know, tell you they're hungry when they're hungry. But if they have other food sources around, having those marigolds can just be another aromatic thing that they generally tend to not like.
2: Are there any other ways to deter rabbits?
4: So we've talked about the first line of defenses in terms of elevating the beds and using appropriate plants for garden companionship. The secondary layer that you can also include in your strategy is keeping blood meal on hand. So in nature, rabbits are prey, and when they smell blood of any sort, they kind of assume there's a predator around and they steer clear of the space. So in the garden, it's an organic fertilizer called blood meal. It is nitrogen heavy, which promotes green growth. So anything that that rabbit would want to eat, the leafy greens, it's actually going to benefit the plant too by top dressing, by sprinkling some of this blood meal at the base of the plant. So as it rains, it can soak and saturate into the soil. And you don't want to over-fertilize. It's not like something you'd want to be putting on your plants every week, let's say. Once a month application is totally fine. What I tend to do is put the blood meal around the perimeter. And also, if you're in bear country, just something to be cognizant about. You don't want to invite in other wildlife. Another secondary line of defense here are motion-activated deterrents. So we've explored this in a lot of our garden spaces. They're solar-powered, and essentially this device gets triggered by motion. It'll flash. It'll emit a high-frequency sound. It kind of, you know, scares the animal away for a while. It's worked in some gardens. It's not worked in others. So it's a little bit of a, you know, a mixed bag there. But if you're desperate, you can absolutely add that to the mix.
2: It's definitely worth a try.
4: Sure. Yeah.
2: Well, Karen, thank you so much for this information. I hope this helps. And I think she's going to have a great season next year.
4: Yeah, I hope it helps too. Thank you so much for having me.
2: This fall, we're coming to your town to hear what you want to know about your home. If you can't catch us on the street, you can give us a call at 877-864-7460 and leave us voicemail. 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
3: Hey, my name's Mike Longeri. I'm calling from Waltham, Massachusetts. Longtime This Old House fan. I'm excited to be on the show. Thanks for having me.
2: We're excited to have you. Welcome. Michael, what's your question today?
3: Well, I'm thinking about a career change, and I'm interested in becoming an electrician. I've done some research on my own. I've gotten some advice from, but I'd love some advice from the experts on where to begin, especially as an adult getting into the trade.
2: Fantastic question. Well, we've got Zach Detmore, a general contractor for the show, and Heath Eastman, the electrician for the show, both here to help us out. Heath, I saw your eyes light up.
4: They did. Great. You saw that, right? I couldn't hide that. How are you, Michael?
3: Hey, I'm doing well, thanks. Heath, great to talk to you.
4: You too. So, honestly, I love the idea of an older apprentice.
2: Yeah.
4: We've been fortunate enough to have a couple, and it's always worked out really well, especially when a little older, they have a little responsibility. Mm-hmm. Things tend to work a little better, and they come with a different view.
5: They're housebroken.
2: I wasn't saying that.
3: I certainly have broken my house, that's for sure.
2: Now you say apprentice. Walk me through what that entails.
4: So an apprentice, they would have to start working with a company.
2: Okay.
4: So you have to have a certain number of working hours and schooling as well in order to do that.
2: Michael, I'm curious, what sort of drove you to consider this career change?
3: Well, my wife and I bought a home a few years ago, and it was a 1950s Cape, and it needed no work, and we proceeded to do all the work. So we ripped out the bathroom, we redid the floors, you know, we did a new kitchen, and I just found that even changing an outlet was like, oh, I can't wait, I'd love to do this. And so I was like, man, could this be a career? Is there something here?
5: I love that.
2: Yeah.
4: What have you looked at so far as schooling, or who have you spoken with?
3: Well, yeah, I've checked out a couple of like the local trade schools, and it seems like there's options both for a full-time type class thing, or evening kind of after hours type stuff. And not sure if you have any recommendations there or if you'd say just try to jump in with a company and, you know, try to do a day shadowing somebody.
4: That's not a bad idea. So what a lot of people do, is they'll do the nighttime classes. So it's usually two nights a week while you're working for someone. I got to say it, Zach, you can probably speak to this. Working in the field is the best experience. There's much better than class time when it comes to actually seeing how things go and putting your hands on it.
5: Certainly, especially for practical knowledge. And I think it's fun. The camaraderie of working, I think that's one of the best things about being in the trades is
4: absolutely
5: just that active field work.
2: So if you're a company then taking on an apprentice, will you have recommendations about what schools you recommend in the area?
4: Sure. And it depends where you live and where the company is as to, you know, where the schools are located. Unions have great programs if you can get in there for the apprenticeship program. Or some larger companies have their own apprentice programs where they kind of train you in their system while you go to school and work through everything. And even the small companies, someone like me would love to have someone like that. There are some basic classes you can take that aren't really, that don't go towards the apprenticeship. Some like basic wiring, basic idea of how things work. Those aren't a bad thing to have just so you can approach a company and say, I've got some basics and some basic understanding of what's going on. even general construction experience is great to have. That's a great first step to try and find a company to go work for.
2: Interesting.
5: Heath, I'm curious, are there any sort of characteristics or skills that you look for in a good apprentice? And conversely, are there a couple red flags that you've seen in other people who've worked for you that maybe didn't work out that you could sort of...
2: cheat sheet him?
4: Sure. Yeah. I love someone that has responsibility. So they are more motivated to work and to consistently be there and to work harder and do better.
5: What about red flags?
4: Consistently late, poor attitude, always having an excuse for something. Not even just being late, but just...
5: taking total ownership.
4: Yeah, it's a learning experience. So things are going to happen. You're going to make mistakes. We still make mistakes. We just learn from it and fix it.
2: Yep.
4: So just having that is huge.
3: It seems like a lot of fun. It's a cool career. It sounds like if you come ready to learn and, you know, you're excited about it, and you're responsible and you show up on time, it could be a good bet.
4: It definitely can. You can do very well.
2: It's exciting to hear people excited about the trades and about the professions they're looking into, because there is just such opportunity there right now. It's wild.
4: Yeah. Everybody's looking for help.
2: Oh, yeah.
4: And Michael, if it makes you feel any better, that's exactly what I did. Bought our first house.
3: Yeah.
4: Started, ours did need everything, unfortunately. And we started tearing into it. And the more we got into it, I was like, I just got to figure something out. So I grew up with carpentry a little bit, but definitely nothing electrical. And once we got into it, I loved it.
2: Love it. Michael, we wish you luck with it. And hopefully that was helpful.
3: Thank you so much. It was great talking to you.
2: All right. Take
4: Good
2: care.
4: Luck.
2: Call us now to have your home improvement or DIY question answered. 877-864-7460. 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Or leave us a voicemail anytime. Hello, you're on the Sold House Radio Hour.
6: Hello, this is David L. Wanger from Lilburn, Georgia.
2: Hi, David. What's your question today?
6: Well, I have a question about the fact that my ceiling looks like a circus tent.
2: Oh, well, it's not supposed to look like that.
6: Yes. When we've had this house for about 5 years, it was built in the mid-70s, and didn't notice when we were touring the house, but after I bought it, I kept looking at the ceiling and go, why does it look like that? And what it appears to be is that when they installed the sheetrock in the ceilings, they didn't put any screws or nails in the joists from one end to the other. So if you can imagine, you've got a 4 foot wide sheetrock, and it's only nailed or screwed on the edges and not in the middle anywhere.
2: It feels like an interesting choice, David.
6: So the question is, I'm a little worried that someday it might fall down because of the way that's bulging, and I wonder if that's a real issue.
2: Absolutely. Well, I've got Zach Detmore, general contractor for the show, here on the line with us. He's been listening along. And Zach, a circus tent of a roof, what do you think of that?
7: You know what this reminds me of, Jen? Did you have like the family minivan in the 90s with the headliner failing?
2: Yes.
7: You know what I'm talking about, David? You know what I'm talking about? Yeah. And it was like always a Chrysler product. And those things are just dipped down and there's nothing you could do about it. It feels like that, but for houses.
2: But for houses. This one's drywall, which is especially not supposed to do that.
6: Right, right.
7: So you basically think they fastened this up to the ceiling around the perimeter of the board and put nothing out in the field. And so you've got like a concave ceiling, a convex, depending on how we look at it.
2: I was going to say.
6: Yeah, from what side?
2: How many times would you typically affix a piece of drywall in the field?
7: So typically, if it's 4 feet, you've got three screws per stud in the field.
2: Mm-hmm.
7: So you've got one on the top, one on the bottom, and then three in the field. And then you're doing that across. So it turns into, it turns out to a 16-inch on-center grid across the drywall is pretty typical throughout the country.
2: You navigated not mathing very well.
7: Yeah, thank you.
2: But that's quite a few fasteners that he's missing if he's really just secured around the perimeter.
7: It's 15. If now I did the math. Someone's going to call me out on that.
2: Now that we've had time.
7: We edit that out.
6: There's no way you can repair it because if you put, if you tried to screw them in the center, it's going to crack somewhere, and then you'd have to redo the entire ceiling in the entire house. which is not something I'm keen to do.
7: Well, it sagged slowly, so there's an argument to be made for pushing it up slowly. So, for example, we use these things for dust walls. But it's like a pole, right? With, you know how if you're using a caulking gun, when you squeeze it, it sort of pushes the tube forward a little bit. It's basically like that. The top of the pole, you squeeze the handle and it advances it, you know, a quarter inch or something, and it can push up to 150 pounds. So I'm curious, you know, this would be great if you were single and there's no one but you in the house, because you're going to have these poles all over the place. But, you know, you get like a 2x6. Put it up on the ceiling with the pole under it, and then every day you give it one squeeze until
8: we'll see you in 2029.
7: Yeah, until you've reached the ceiling joints, and then you screw it off, and you're good to go.
6: I'm not entirely sure my lifespan will allow that. that much effort. I'm just hoping it doesn't fall down on me. And I didn't know if anyone has seen this before. You know, is it likely to happen? I mean, after 50 years. You think it would have happened by now?
7: Well, if you hate that idea, the other idea would be using something called a plaster washer, which is basically a washer you put on screws, but it's pretty big. It can be as big as an inch and a half in diameter, and it's perforated.
6: Oh, okay, yeah.
7: Basically, screw, you know, several screws in the field to bring the board up, but don't send them home all the way. Just screw them in like an eighth or quarter inch lifts over maybe a week and see if you can get one up. Do like a, you know, a guest room or something. Test. You don't care about.
8: Is send it home right. like a contractor thing? Is that a home building thing? That I have heard. So my dad used to say, don't send it home when he didn't want me to push a screw in too far. Is that, what is that?
7: I never thought about the, what would you say, the lexicography or the history of this?
8: I've heard that one too many times for it to be called a coincidence.
7: Send it home. Is it a baseball term? I feel like a lot of these things come back to baseball.
8: Okay. I could take that on as an answer.
7: Once you're back at home, you know, that's as far as you can go. That's so, I don't know. How do you feel, David, about the screw in the washer approach?
6: Well, It's something to think about, for sure.
7: That's confidence-inducing.
8: The nicest way to say no. That was well generous. Done, David.
6: Well, I've done my share of sheetrocking and stuff before, you know, in other houses. And, you know, I know it's a mess I don't want to get into. I'm just hoping that someday my ceiling doesn't fall in.
8: Zach, what are the chances that the bow would give way?
7: I think it's going to come down. I don't know if it's going to come down today, 10 years, 20 years. It's going to come down for sure. There's a reason, we have the fastening schedule we do, which includes field screws at, you know, typically on 16-inch centers.
8: So, David, it sounds like you do need to do something about the problem. So either calling in a professional that can fix any cracks

0: and breaking. When it's wet, it'll be a little bit more flexible. Now, it's probably as brittle as it's possible for it to be at this stage because it's so old. But, you know, the more humid, the more moisture content that's in that board, probably the better you will be.
1: Okay. Well, thank you so much for your help. I will certainly take all this advice under consideration.
0: All right. Thank you so much for calling. We appreciate it.
2: I won't ask you to math again, I promise. Sorry.
0: You saw my eyes. I was like,
2: Jen, what a jerk.
0: I've just been huffing epoxy all morning.
2: Sorry. 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Or you can leave us a voicemail. 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
3: Hello.
2: Hi, who's calling?
3: Jody Forrester calling from Venice, California.
2: Hi, Jody. What's your question today?
3: Well, we'll be painting our interior walls soon, and I'm wondering if they should be washed first. My painter says it's not necessary, but I'm not sure.
2: It's a great question. We've got Mauro Henrique, painter for the show, and Zach Detmore, general contractor for the show here. Zach, have you ever washed your walls?
0: I don't make it a... actually, you know, I've got these kids who, for whatever reason, at every meal, instead of using a napkin, they've started using my wall. So up until recently, Mara's touching
2: worse.
0: The walls next to me. I don't know. It's like a, it's like one of those things, you know, when you say don't do it, they just can't help themselves. So recently I have been washing a lot of walls, but
2: you've been washing a lot of walls.
0: I think my situation is a little different than Jody's. What's your typical, prep, sequence, Mauro, for just a general cleaning?
4: All right. Different rooms. Let's talk about what is this room? What room is that? That's one thing that I like to know.
3: Under all the rooms.
2: All of them. This is a big project.
4: Wow.
3: Yeah, it is. It's the entire house, all the interior walls.
2: I want somebody to come paint my whole house. That sounds wonderful.
0: Yeah. I'm going to wash my house.
3: Money. It's only money.
2: I wonder if they would fix all the chips and the dents in the walls first for my kids.
4: Well, it sounds like a big project. But how's the condition of the walls?
3: Looking kind of dingy, and there's scrapes and chips and such like that.
4: But what kind of finish do you have on yours? You have flat, you have eggshell, you have satin, you have... when you look at it, you see a little sheen on or it's flat? How's that?
3: They're flat. I don't think it's eggshell or satin. They're various colors. I've got, you know, one room has got a lot of orange in it. Another room has got a lot of yellow in it. They're colors that I got out of a book of Mexican homes, the colors. I love the colors that are used in a Mexican house.
4: Oh, I see. Very strong colors, right?
3: Very strong, yeah. And they're just kind of, you know, it's been like 35 years since they've been painted. They're looking kind of dingy. And then there's also pockets of dust, like in the corners and along the length of the layering and the baseboards and kitchen cabinets. And I'm wondering if all that should be cleaned out too.
4: Yeah. When I come to for a repaint project, I don't wash walls, especially if the walls are flat finish on it. Unless the walls requires to be clean, then we just dump, you know, a little dish soap with the warm water and we clean. If there's eggshell finish on the walls, there's a little sheen, it's cleanable. If it's flat, unfortunately, you cannot wash those walls. So, the first thing to find out is what kind of finish do you have. But the most important areas that we always wash before we paint is two rooms in a house. It's the kitchen walls and bathroom walls. Other than that, we don't clean. We just lightly sand if we have to, vacuum, get rid of the dust, and go to work. But those two areas, bathrooms, yes. Anytime, every time we paint or repaint, those are the two rooms in the house that we clean the walls before painting.
2: And you're saying just a little dish soap and warm water, almost dry?
4: That's it. Yeah. Just clean all the spot, cleans the whole walls and dry out with a dry rag and let it dry for about 15, 20 minutes. And then you should be ready to go to work.
2: Jody, that narrows it down quite a bit.
3: That's great. You know, I've actually got a few handprints on one of our walls along the stairs from my girls going up and down

0: just they, you know, just little outlines of their hands.
1: Aw. Well, Jody, it sounds like you don't have to wash every wall in your house, just the kitchen, maybe in the bathroom with some dish soap and warm water, and make sure they're dry before you start painting.
2: That's it. They will do the work.
1: All right. We wish you luck with it. It sounds like a wonderful project. You're going to feel like you're in a new home.
0: Excellent. Thank you so much.
1: If you have a question for us, you can leave us a voicemail on our hotline, 877-864-7460, and we can answer your question next time. Coming up, author Robert Kolker shows you his old house.
3: I go to Columbia maybe every 5 or 6 years just to drive through to check it out. And of course, the street feels smaller because I was little at the time. The trees are all very old now. It's an old part of town, so everything's kind of aged and it looks beautiful.
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1: 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It's This Old House Radio Hour. I'm Jen Largess. Coming up, how to spot a bad roof before it leaks. But first, we go to Columbia, Maryland, where author Robert Kolker grew up in a planned utopian community and learned to look for the secrets families keep behind closed doors.
3: Hello, I'm Robert Kolker. I'm a journalist and author, and this is my old house. In 1974, when I was about to turn 5 years old, my family moved to a crazy, weird, futuristic house in a planned community in Columbia, Maryland. Everything is new. The houses are new. The trees are new. My house would be at the end of the cul-de-sac with a long gravel driveway, and the house itself would be shrouded in trees, almost like it was a very large tree house. This house had wood siding, and it was two stories high, but it was built at angles in that 70s modern kind of way. Maybe 2,400 square feet, but it looked like a palace because of all the angles and the height. You'd walk in and everything would be airy. There was a focus on screen doors and not actual windows. Every room seemed to be more of an alcove than a room, except the bedrooms and the bathrooms. The minute you walked in, you knew you weren't in an old-fashioned house because there would be a stairway on the right, and then off at an angle to the left would be a long hallway where you could see all the way to the far end of the house. But the real thing about the house was the color. All of the walls were white, and all of the carpet was bright orange, high pile, 70s classic rug. To me, it felt special and new and a little wacky. My brother's favorite color was orange, so he was happy from the second he walked through the door. The living room was the place for us to be together. You could spend all Sunday lounging on the carpet with the sun coming in, sit there with the Sunday comics, and then later on with the Sunday Times Arts and Leisure section. This would be after cartoons, of course. There was a fairy tale quality to the whole place, that, and it was in the woods. And it was almost built for a kid because it was a treehouse, but also there were pathways behind it and a creek, and you immediately had freedom to explore. The real thing about the house was the ladder. The ladder was in the bedroom that I shared with my brother. My brother and I had bunk beds. It was a very basic room with a little closet and desks. But on one side, there was a swing-out door and a ladder going down to the lower floor of the house. And so the whole life of the lower part of the house was connected to our bedroom. And that ladder was tons of fun. It turned the whole place into a playhouse or a secret headquarters. When I look back now, it has this free-range kid 1970s feel to it, because I don't think today's helicopter parents, myself included, would have let a 5-year-old and an 8-year-old have a room with a ladder. My parents just gave us rules like no socks on the ladder, no horseplay on the ladder. Of course, you know, there was mayhem on the ladder. We did find some quick ways to go down. We would slide down rather than climb down. And then climbing up, I remember thinking to myself, how can I do this in as few climbs as possible? One of us broke our leg, I won't say who, but it made for a very exciting childhood. Growing up in an insulated and user-friendly place at Columbia was great, but I think once you became a teenager, you would have the same old gripes you'd have about any suburban community. There's nothing to do here, everything closes down at night. My fascination with the secrets we keep or the difficulties that we shield from ourselves and from others and the front that we put on, that's something that I think I share with a lot of people in my generation who grew up in the suburbs. There's a reason why we liked movies like Blue Velvet. Any sort of breath of fresh air that would blow wide open the pretense of security and safety was welcome by the time I was a teenager. In the middle of college, my parents say up and left, and Columbia suddenly was a thing of the past for me. And now I go to Columbia maybe every 5 or 6 years just to drive through to check it out. And of course, the street feels smaller because I was little at the time. The trees are all very old now. It's an old part of town, so everything's kind of aged and looks beautiful. I think home to me means a place where a family adapts and reuses the space as time goes on. My wife and I moved to where we live now in Brooklyn before we had kids, and we used it a certain way. Then we had kids and repurposed certain parts of the house. Then the kids got bigger and we redid it again. To me, a home is an organism that changes as we change. One reason why I've been in my home for 25 years and why it's hard for me to think about leaving is that I've been constantly changing it around to make it work for me.
1: That was Robert Kolker. His new book, The Vanishing Family, Love, Fate, and the Quest to End Dementia, is out now from Doubleday, wherever books are sold. Do you ever wonder about the stuff in your house, where it actually came from? Marketplace's David Brancaccio did some digging, and what he found is stranger than you'd think.
5: December 1917. America has been in the war 8 months. The men are in France, and the women who used to cook and serve in other people's houses have walked out the back door and into the munitions plants for real wages and Sundays off. The newspapers call it the servant problem. And in the back pages of Vanity Fair, a Fifth Avenue store called Ovington's has the answer. Item number 365. 16 inches of mahogany on a swivel, $8.50. The copy more or less makes the joke for you, an impossibly low wage for a good servant, and it gives her a name, Lazy Susan. Start with the thing before the name. 18th century England, the gentry had a servant problem too, not that they couldn't get them, that they could hear them. A footman behind your chair hears everything you say about the duke. So the English built furniture to replace him, a revolving tray that held the food and kept its mouth shut. They call it a dumb waiter, dumb as in silent. The name later moved into the wall and stuck to the little elevator. But for 100 years, the dumb waiter was a table that turned. The American version isn't aristocratic at all. It's a boarding house. Maryville, Missouri, 1891. Elizabeth Howell, one of 14 kids, eloped at 20, now running a boarding house and a hat shop, patents what she calls a self-waiting table, a round top on bearings so a full table of boarders can feed themselves, and she doesn't have to circle it with the gravy. She won a medal for it at the 1893 World's Fair in Chicago. She built a company on her other patent, dress stays, a table nobody built a company on, so by the time Ovington's prints the name, the object is already on farm tables all over the country. It just needed Fifth Avenue to turn it into a joke rich people could buy. And there it should have stayed, a wedding gift. Except the same year that ad ran, on the other side of the world, a plague doctor was building the exact same thing for the opposite reason. Manchuria, winter of 1910. Pneumonic plague is moving down the rail lines and killing 60,000 people. The man sent to stop it is Wu Lien Te, born in Malaya, trained at Cambridge, 31 years old. He figures out it travels on breath. He puts gauze masks on everyone who'll wear one. The plague stops. And Wu comes out of it with a fixation, not rats, dinner. In 1915, he publishes an article about the Chinese table. Everyone shares, everyone reaches, chopsticks go into the mouth and back into the common dish. To a man who just watched a city die by breath, that isn't a meal, that's an outbreak with rice. His fix? A serving spoon for every dish, chopsticks that are yours alone, and what he calls a hygienic dining tray, a revolving platform in the center of the table. So the food comes to you and your hands never cross anyone else's. The first one anybody knows of shows up at a public health conference in Canton, 1917, same year as that Vanity Fair ad, two lazy Susans, same year, opposite sides of the planet, one to replace a servant, one to stop a plague, and neither one caught on. 35 years later, a restaurateur named Johnny Can puts them together. San Francisco, 1953, Can opens a place on Grant Avenue with a radical idea, a Chinese restaurant that isn't chop suey, real Cantonese food, white tablecloths, a window into the kitchen. Everybody comes, and Can has a problem. The whole point of the food is sharing, eight dishes, one table, but a tourist from Omaha with a short reach and a hot plate of squab does not share gracefully. His friend George Hall is a trained engineer who'd gone into the soy sauce business. Hall builds him a turntable, wood, ball bearings, set into the tabletop. By the mid-50s, every table at Cannes has one. By the 60s, every Chinese restaurant in America has one. Hall never patents it. His niece, the historian Connie Young Yu, says he didn't think of it as an invention. He thought of it as a table. And here's the twist. It went home, not to Cannes' home, to China and the Far East. Stravinsky eats off one at a Chinese restaurant in Tokyo in 1959. They're in ordinary Taiwanese houses by 1971. When Nixon flies to China in 1972, there's one on the plane. Today, a round table with a wheel in the middle is about the most Chinese-seeming thing you can put in a dining room. And it got there by way of a boarding house in Missouri, a plague ward in Manchuria, and a soy sauce man in San Francisco. So, where's yours? Not on the table. The American dining room gave it up years ago. The name did it in. Nobody wanted to be called lazy by their own furniture, which is a shame because from the start, the whole point was that nobody had to ask anyone to do anything. Nobody passes, nobody serves, nobody says, could you? The food comes around on its own and everybody at the table is exactly as important as everybody else. That's not lazy. That's the most democratic piece of furniture in the home. And that's the secret history of the Lazy Susan. Back to you, Jen.
1: 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Curious about what's in your home? 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
6: The first thing is you should be doing an annual check on your roof. You never know what's going on up there. Of course, there's some different factors. If you have a bunch of trees, if you have more risk factors, then you might want to even get up there more. Yep. But nothing wrong with checking that roof once a year and seeing if you need sometimes just routine maintenance.
1: So if you do inspect your roof, what are you looking for that would be a sign that there's something that needs to either be repaired or replaced?
6: You're really looking at the intersections of a roof to a wall. All of those intersections, that's where there's flashing to keep water from getting into the house. So you want to check those flashings. Penetrations, wherever you have pipes, plumbing, HVAC, those kinds of things going through the roof, those are places to check because they often have a rubber or EPDM type gasket that can eventually fail. If you see a lot of granule loss, that could be certainly a sign. We see that after hailstorms a lot. So that's a sign that there could be some damage.
1: Okay, so let's talk about the different kinds of roofing materials. What does somebody have to choose from when they're shopping for a new roof?
6: Most people are going to start with an asphalt shingle roof. That's usually driven by cost. They should last at least 15 years. Maybe you get as many as 30. A lot of that depends on your climate zone and your weather risk. But if you want to go up from there, a lot of people are going to some type of metal roof, whether it's a standing seam metal panel, or there's metal tiles that look like other kinds of roofs. And if they're installed well, they may last 50 or more years. And then there's kind of the other specialty roofs between slate and tile and composite. And those all kind of go up in price from there.
1: So how on earth do you choose what is the right option for your home?
6: It starts with, where am I in the country? What climate am I in? Am I worried about ice dams and snow load? Or am I more worried about hurricane winds? So you're going to choose a roof based on your risk in a lot of ways. Because, yes, a roof can be a beautiful feature of the home, but it really has one job, and that's to keep the water out. Just like we haven't put tires on our cars that last forever. We don't have asphalt shingle roofs that last much more than about 20, 25 years.
1: And when does a professional recommend fixing a roof versus replacing a roof? How do you know which is right for your home?
6: I like to look at a roof and say, how much service life is left in this roof? If we can make a few repairs, can they get 5-10 more years out of it? Let's go ahead and repair it. I think we can make roofs last a lot longer by maintaining them and repairing them.
1: If people do need to replace their roof or have their roof inspected, is there a certificate or a license that they need to look for when hiring someone to replace a roof?
6: You know, it varies by state. If you're looking for a roofer, you want to look for, are they a part of organizations? So I'm on the board of our regional North Texas Roofing Contractors Association. Anybody that's in that group that's taking time to be with other professionals and kind of raise their game, I would start with something like that. And then you want to see, is the roofer certified by the manufacturer in whatever roofing material I'm going to be putting on? Especially with the asphalt shingles, they all certify roofers. You have a little more peace of mind as a homeowner about, oh, they did it right.
1: Now, if you do want to add solar to your roof, does that cross out any of the roofing options?
6: No, you can install solar on anything. Standing seam metal is the, in my opinion, the best roof to put solar on, because the clamps for the panels clamp right to the seams of the metal.
1: Oh.
6: And you ultimately only make one penetration in the roof to run your cables. None of the brackets, none of the clamps are being attached through the roofing material. Mm. With everything else, that's what you're having to deal with. Now, that can be done fine. It can be done well, but I kind of like standing seam metal if you're going to do solar.
1: Absolutely. What's one thing that people don't think about enough when they're going to replace their roof?
6: I think they don't think enough about ventilation. There are really two categories of roofs. You have a encapsulated type of attics where there's no requirement for ventilation. Think like a spray foamed attic. And there's other ways to do it, but that's the most common we see. But then if you have a hot attic that's vented, you need proper ventilation. But you don't just need exhaust, you need intake. You need soffit vents, or you need deck-mounted intake vents. And so if you're filing a claim with an asphalt shingle manufacturer, one of the first things they will say is, send me photos of your ventilation. I want to see the intake. I want to see the exhaust. And if you do not have proper ventilation, they can deny that warranty claim.
1: Well, Travis, we thank you so much for being here with us and for your expertise.
6: Yeah, thanks for having me.
1: And now it's time for one last thing, my favorite tool.
7: Hey, Jen, it's me, Ross Rathui, building engineer for the show. My favorite tool is a multimeter. And what a multimeter is, it tests various electrical characteristics of a circuit. And so what could be really helpful for a homeowner is being able to measure the voltage at a receptacle, like an outlet. Do you have power there or not? Is the circuit breaker tripped? So you can measure the voltage going to any one of those devices. It measures capacitance, amperage, impedance, resistance. I mean, all these other things. So if you have an air conditioning unit that went bad, we need to check the capacitor on that. Is it a $20 defective part that's knocking the whole system offline, or is it something bigger? And a multimeter is the great tool for that.
1: 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I'm Jen Largess. 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
11: For those of us that are bound by the city, I mean, there's nothing like laying out on the dunes with just, you know, the heavens above you.
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11: There's something magic about it. There really is.
9: Plus, discover the laid-back resort scene at the Bay of Kotor in Montenegro. It's all just ahead on Travel with Rick Steves.
12: Live from NPR News in Washington, I'm Dan Ronan. Seven U.S. senators are calling on President Trump to reverse course on his diesel deal with Russia. NPR's Luke Garrett reports the bipartisan group of senators say the agreement is illegal.
13: On Friday, Trump shocked lawmakers when he announced the deal with Russian President Vladimir Putin. Trump said the agreement would immediately supply U.S. and international markets with hundreds of thousands of tons of diesel. On Sunday, three Democrats and four Republicans said Trump's deal is illegal because Congress, quote, explicitly banned Russian energy imports in 2022. Here's GOP Senator Tom Tillis on NBC News.
14: I do believe there's a legitimate case for saying the president's not following the law. We were very clear that we are that Russia is the aggressor. Russia is the one who can end this war by backing out of territory that they occupied.
13: The seven senators called on Trump to, quote, immediately reverse course on his oil deal with Russia. Following the war with Iran, the high cost of gas has hurt Trump politically. Luke Garrett, NPR News, Washington.
12: The Justice Department is investigating five American television networks under antitrust laws amid a related court battle between the White House and Press Access. As NPR's David Folkenflik reports, the move represents an escalation of tensions between the president and the media.
15: CNN, Politico, and MS Now sued after President Trump banned their journalists from the White House over coverage that angered him. A federal judge temporarily required the administration to restore their passes. He says he'll decide by Tuesday evening. In the meantime, the White House blocked CNN from taking part in the TV pool, in which ABC, CBS, CNN, Fox News, and NBC shared logistical planning and costs to cover the president in his public appearances in smaller spaces. The other networks refused to fill the pool when CNN had been blocked. The Justice Department now says it's investigating that consultation, claiming it may